The melodic charm, captivating rhythms, and appealing textures of music from the high Andes plateau. A program called Altiplano 3 on this transmission of Hearts of Space. We began with music by Bolivian musician Oscar Reynolds from Dream, and continued with two pieces by Argentinian Ronroco master and film composer Gustavo Santaolalla, with Juan Luqui from his soundtrack to Wildlife. Next, two selections by Aukai, the project of German-born multi-instrumentalist Marcus Sieber from his albums Apricity and Chambers. And then two pieces by New Jersey-based Bolivian musician Jorge Alfano from Chasqui, Messenger of Light. We continued with two more selections by Aukai from Chambers, more by Gustavo Santaolalla, this time with Kevin Kiner, from the soundtrack to the Netflix series Narcos Mexico. And then two pieces by British film and television composer Al Lethbridge from Ronroco Magic. More by Gustavo Santaolalla after that, with three pieces from his soundtrack for the TV series The Last of Us. Near the end, two more pieces by Al Lethbridge from Ronroco Magic, and a final selection by Aukai from Chambers. This edition of Hearts of Space was produced by Steve Davis and Stephen Hill. You heard program number 1423, Altiplano 3. You'll find our playlist with all the details about the music on this program in the program section at hos.com. 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I'm Stephen Hill. 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
1: For South Haven and our northern counties, showers and thunderstorms for the overnight hours. Cloudy and we're in the low 70s. We could get a few showers in the afternoon on Monday, maybe a thunderstorm and a mix of sun and clouds, upper 80s. Jackson and the central counties, scattered showers overnight, mid 70s. Pretty hot and humid on Monday. We're going up to about 90, scattered showers and a few thunderstorms. For Gulfport and the southern and coastal areas, some clouds overnight. We're in the upper 70s. Mix of sun and clouds coming up on Monday with mid-80s. We'll stay in the mid-80s on Tuesday. Should be sunny. I'm meteorologist Steve Hamilton. 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

I'm John DiLiberto, and you're hearing echoes from PRX. There are some artists who have been CD of the Month favorites, but the ambient guitar duo Hammock may have the most, with 8 picks since 2007. Their latest is The Second Coming Was a Moonrise. It's an exploration of faith, hallucinogens, and memories.

Dynamic from their new album, The Second Coming Was a Moonrise, the Echo CD of the month for June. Given their Christian background, that title has all kinds of portent, which I will explain later when I immerse you in this album and this Hour of Echoes.

You're hearing echoes from PRX, and I'm John DiLiberto. Hammock is the duo of Mark Bird and Andrew Thompson. They both play guitar, but that doesn't capture the sonic tableaus they create as Hammock. For over two decades, they have taken the influences of shoegaze, ambient music, Windham Hill Records, and post-rock to create their own distinctive sonic universe. We've been chronicling them since their 2005 debut, Canotic, and 8 out of their 15 proper studio albums have been Echoes CDs of the Month, beginning with Raising Your Voice, Trying to Stop an Echo in 2007. They've caught the attention of Sigur Rós's Yunzi, and Ricky Gervais used a lot of their music in the soundtrack to his TV series Afterlife. It seems like every one of their albums is some kind of statement on life, spirituality, death, loss, and longing. And The Second Coming Was a Moonrise continues that thread. I'll explain that title when I play the title track later on. But even if you don't know the impetus behind this music, you'll be captivated by the sound. Let's start with The Unsetting Sun. You can definitely hear the Cocteau Twins influence on this track with the delays and reverb.

Kilton from his album A Sky So Close, and that came out of Johnny Fallout, The Pain and the Love Forgotten, from Cyberthereal 2. Unwed Sailor had a really interesting kind of post-rock band in that Tristezza Explosions in the Sky Zone. High Remembrance is their new album, and we heard Truest Sentence from that. Cigarettes After Sex proceeded with Twizzler, and they have a great line in there, Lips to a Twizzler. I just wonder what all those tweens' fathers think when they take them to a Cigarettes After Sex concert and hearing his lyrics. Hammock up at the top from our June CD of the month. The Second Coming Was a Moonrise, and I've got more of that ahead. You can read my review of this album on our website. That is at echoes.org. 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From Brian Eno to Lorena McKennett, we hear the story behind the music and musicians. 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

You're hearing Echoes from PRX, and I'm John DiLiberto. Coming up, I have a new single from the singer who used to be in the band, Love Spirals Downwards. But let's start with another track from our June CD of the month by Hammock. The second coming was a moonrise. On this track, they collaborate with a couple of members from The Flaming Lips, who do vocals and some keyboards. It's called Chemicals Make You Feel Small.

Felsman and Tylee with Reset, the Sophie Pays rework. I'm really glad they didn't put Beats on this track. You can hear the original song on the Protomentia album, and you can hear Felsman and Tylee talking about that recording up in the Echoes podcast right now. Suzanne Perry before that, you may remember her from the band Love Spirals Downwards. She was the lead singer of that duo. We heard Sally's Song, a track originally on The Nightmare Before Christmas. Rome before that with Le Berlin et le Musicien from the album Makeup Terra, which is half of the scientific name for humpback whales. And Hammock up at the top, Chemicals Make You Feel Small from The Second Coming Was a Moonrise, the Echoes CD of the month for June. And I've got another track from that ahead. You can get a playlist for today's show on our website at echoes.org. That's Echoes, ECHOES.org. O-R-G. Here's another track from Hammock. This is We Close Our Eyes So We Can See.

Jamie Rose Hennigan from her new album Desert Goddess Chasing the Desert Winds, name of that track. It's kind of nice to hear an electronic space music track with some actual lead synthesizer lines in it. And Hammock before that from our June CD of the month, The Second Coming, was a Moonrise. I've got a review of this wonderful recording up on our website at echoes.org. And if you're a member of the Echoes CD of the Month Club, you'll be getting this album shortly, if not already. I think I should combine all of my reviews of the 8 Hammock albums that have been CDs of the month in the past. I'm John DiLiberto. You're hearing Echoes from PRX.

John DiLiberto, and you're hearing Echoes from PRX. When I reviewed Hammock's first Echoes CD of the Month in 2007, I called it a gravity's rainbow of ambient chamber rock. It defies the iTunesization of the world. You want to hear the whole thing, slipping it on, cranking up the volume, and riding it into an infinite sunset. I think the only thing I'd change about that is iTunesization to Spotification. Other than that, the same could be said for the new CD of the month. The second coming was a moonrise.

Here's a CD of the month from 20 years ago by an artist who has had as many CD of the month selections as Hammock. That's Jeff Johnson, and this is from his album, A Thin Silence.

You're hearing echoes from PRX, and I'm John DiLiberto. I am continuing our journey through Hammock's album, The Second Coming Was a Moonrise, our CD of the month for June. I'm going to go to the title track now, and that comes from Hammock's Mark Bird tripping on acid with a friend when he was younger. They were outside, and in the gathering dusk, his friend thought that the moon rising was the second coming of Christ. Since they were both coming out of a deep Southern Christian experience, that is definitely understood, but it was only the moon.

Chad Lawson with Sacred Memory from Awakening the Stillness Within, his latest album that came out of Shearwater, with Evensong from The New World. Jonathan Myberg's got a wonderful voice. That whole album doesn't come out until the end of July. Will Ackerman before that, Hawk Circle from his album Returning. And Will Ackerman was a big influence on the music we heard before, Hammock, from their album The Second Coming Was a Moonrise. 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Coming up in the next half hour, I've got more of Hammock and new music from Holland Holmes as Echoes continues from PRX. Supporting Echoes is Wayfarer Music, who've released an Echoes benefit album, Common Community. 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

You're hearing Echoes from PRX, and I'm John DiLiberto. Coming up, music by Elder Island. But first, here's another track by Hammock. They definitely like to wallow in melancholy. From their album, The Second Coming Was a Moonrise, this is Sadness.

Alan Holmes with a Mobius Strip from his new album, The Sanctity of Rust. And that came out of Elder Island with Bigger Than Us from their latest, Hello Baby, OK. Most of that album is pretty rocking, but I really like this one kind of mellow track on there. And Hammock up at the top from our June CD of the month, The Second Coming, was A Moonrise. And I've got one more track from that ahead for you. If you think you missed something I played on Echoes, you can locate it in the playlist for today's show, and that is at echoes.org. Jasmine Myra ahead, but first, here's another track from Hammock, our final one today. This is Everything You Love Is Buried in the Ground or Scattered into Space.

0: Jesse Marsala from a new album called 1111 Halo Night, the name of that track. This is a musician coming out of the electronic producer and DJ scene, but this new album is on the Mercury KX label, which kind of specializes in new and neoclassical composers. Thomas Lemmer, ahead of that, A Sky of Light, a symphony unfolding from the album Dreamscapes 2, and Jasmine Myra, ahead of that, Reflections from her album Where Light Settles. Up at the top, Hammock from our June CD of the month. The second coming was A Moonrise. And once again, I've got a review of this recording up on our website. You can find that at echoes.org. And if you missed my explanation of this title, well, I will definitely have that in the review. Once again, it's all at echoes, echoes.org. That's also where you'll find the Echoes CD of the Month Club. And it's also where you can get in touch with us. I'm John DiLiberto. Thank you so much for being with me today on Echoes. Jeff Town is the producer of the show. Our production assistant is Jenny Baer, and partial funding is made possible by the Blatt Family Foundation and Pennsylvania Council on the Arts.
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0: 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This is a group comprised of musicians from Lorena McKennitt's band, fronted by cellist and singer Caroline Lavelle. The new album is called Opium, and it may intoxicate you with its world fusion sound and progressive rock edges. It's in your dreams on the next Echoes from PRX.
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8: For Oxford and the northern counties, it looks like the rain and thunderstorms will keep up during the overnight hours. Our low should be in the low 70s. We'll have some clouds on Monday with a few showers possible. Most of those will be in the afternoon, and our afternoon high in the upper 80s. For Starkville and the central counties, mid-70s overnight, scattered showers and a thunderstorm or two. We may get a shower on Monday, hot and humid, with our high going up to about 90, the heat index about 100. For Hattiesburg in the southern and coastal areas, upper 70s and clouds overnight. Mix of sun and clouds Monday, mid-80s. I'm meteorologist Steve Hamilton. 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

0: hit the Liberty County line around 1 in the morning.
1: I was so excited to see this place that you'd told me about so much. We got in the car, and we drove, and we drove, and we drove, and I thought, where are we going? Then I saw a sign that said Chester, 31 miles. I was like, oh my gosh, we are really going into the official middle of nowhere. And then when we got into town, you drove me out to Highway 2 and down to Mike and Margaret's store. And then we turned around, and by then it was 1:30 in the morning, and the sheriff was sitting out there at the gas station. He kind of waved as we went by, and we went by again. And I'm sure he was thinking, who the heck is Phil Auberg driving around in the middle of the night with in this town? And you drove me past the school and past Don and Harriet Marble's office, which would then become our office for Sweetgrass Music. And then we drove up to your little house on the prairie.
0: Attached to that house is my recording studio where these sounds came from.

0: The studio is built inside a grain bin. The economy here is built on wheat. And every year, farmers roll the dice in hopes that they'll have enough water, but not too much. A lot of the kids who attend the local consolidated school work on the farms during harvest, like 12-year-old Evan, here interviewed by our 12-year-old son Jake.
1: So we're out here in the field with Evan DeHinden on the grain cart. Evan, what is your job during harvest?
2: I unload the combine and then put the wheat in the trucks.
1: And what's your favorite thing to do when you're doing harvest?
2: I like being out in the field and just with all the watching all the wheat being cut.
0: In 1910, 72% of Americans lived in rural America. That number is 16% now, but the definition of rural is towns less than 50,000. I can't even find a figure for the percentage of people living in towns of 1,000 or less. But I think it's safe to say we're a distinct, pretty small minority. This town has a population of 1,000 on a good day. There's a publicly owned hospital with two doctors, two physician's assistants, a nursing home, a clinic, an assisted living home. The Rural Doctor of the Year in 1997, Richard Steele Bucher, arrived here 57 years ago. His dedication is the reason for the state of health care here.
3: Well, I always thought I wanted to be a country doctor. Yeah, and I wanted to go to an area which had a significant medical need. So I wrote letters to the secretaries of the medical societies of six states and visited a certain select group of communities. And amazingly enough, Chester was the one which everything looked right to me.
0: Chester definitely has the highest percentage of grand pianos per capita in the state. It also has the highest percentage of Academy Award winners, Grammy and Emmy nominees, and is home to the only approved biodiesel plant in Montana. Glee Murray lives in Washington, D.C., grew up in Chester, returns often, and is the Associate Director for Outreach at the American Council for an Energy Efficient Economy.
4: Oh, well, the last thing I would expect, and it's still not yet burned into my memory, but the view from south to north as I'm coming into town, it's a nice looking place. There's lots of trees. It's in the middle of this big, you know, prairie and strip farm, wheat farm area. But now there are like these two huge structures, one anchoring one side of town and the other
5: side
4: like of town.
5: They're like bookends.
4: Exactly. And it's like looking at skyscrapers. Before it was always water towers and elevators in the center of town, which were the highest points. And now it's these facilities, and it's just, oh, North Central Montana was written off as these little towns are dying, farms are getting larger, people are leaving the farms. You know, it got pretty tough in the 80s, 90s. And then, you know, suddenly there's this kind of switcheroo. I don't have any idea how many trains went through when we were kids. We had a station here for a while, passenger trains, so you could actually get on a train and go someplace.
5: That was great.
4: Wouldn't that be heaven?
5: That'd be wonderful.
4: Yeah.
6: The last thing I would have ever expected was that I would be living in really the middle of nowhere in North Central Montana.
7: This piece was produced by Team Auberg, Phil, Patty, and Jake, as part of the 24-hour radio race from KCRW's Independent Producer Project.
8: 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I'm David Gerlach. A few years ago, Lisa Potts was looking behind her dresser when she saw a cassette tape. She'd forgotten about the tape. It was a recording of an interview she did with Ray Bradbury back when she was a journalist in college. That was in 1972. Lisa and a friend named Chad Coates were driving Bradbury from his home in West Los Angeles to come speak at their school, Chapman College, in Orange County. The tape recorder was on as they rolled along the freeway, and here's what it was like to be in a car with Ray Bradbury.
9: Starting right here. You say you're a madman. How long have you been in this state of mind? It sounds pretty wonderful.
10: Well, since I was 9 or 10, you learn to live with your crazy enthusiasms, which nobody else shares. And then you find a few other nuts like yourself, and they're your friends for a lifetime. That's what friends are, the people who share your crazy outlook and protect you from the world, you know, because nobody else is going to give a damn what you're doing. So you need a few other people like yourself.
9: Bradbury Tape Side 1 with Lisa Potts and Chad Coates. Do you feel you have to be protected from the world that surrounds you, or?
10: Well, you're growing, sure, because you're tender and you dot yourself. And friendship is an island that you retreat to, and you all fall on the floor and laugh at all the other ninnies who don't have enough brains to have your good taste, right?
9: Yeah.
10: Yeah.
5: These are kind of weird questions. We had an article in a newspaper that said Ray Bradbury has never driven a car or been in an airplane. Is that
10: true? That's right. What do you think I'm doing here in the back seat?
5: You've never in your whole life ever driven?
10: Never have been behind the wheel.
5: Why is that?
10: Oh, it seemed a good idea, that's all. I am scared of myself. I think I'd be a bad driver. I'm scared of cars, period. I've had too many friends killed now, and I've seen too many people killed in my life when I drove across the country when I was 12. I'm sure that has a lot to do with it. If you see a few real dead bodies with brains on the pavement, it does a lot to change your attitude. It means you can get it too, you know. I've had a lot of relatives killed. I've had a lot of dear friends killed. It's stupid. The whole activity is stupid.
5: What about, why don't you like to go on airplanes? Are you scared of them too?
10: I don't like being up high, yeah. It took me 3 days to get to the top of the Eiffel Tower.
5: So you do write, you know, very realistically, don't you know?
10: Well, it's a combination of realism with fantasy, but no, I don't like realism because we already know the real facts about life, most of the basic facts. I'm not interested in repeating what we already know. We know about sex, about violence, about murder, about war, all these things by the time we're 18. We're up to here. From there on, we need interpreters, we need poets, we need philosophers, we need theologians who take the same basic facts and work with them and help us make do with those facts. Facts alone are not enough. It's interpretation.
5: We'd like to know how you go about writing a story. Like, do you take other people's opinions, and where do you get your ideas?
10: You don't pay any attention to anything anyone else says. No opinions. The important thing is to explode with the story, to emotionalize the story, not to think it, you know. If you start thinking, the story is going to die on its feet. It's like anything else. If an athlete is running around the high hurdles, let's say, and he starts thinking about the next hurdle, he's doomed. He's going to knock it down.
5: Yeah.
10: People who take books on sex to bed become frigid, you know. You get self-conscious.
5: Yeah.
10: You can't think a story. You can't think, I shall do a story to improve mankind. Well, you know, it's nonsense. All the great stories, all the really worthwhile plays are emotional experiences.
5: Yeah.
10: If you have to ask yourself whether or not you love a girl or you love a boy, forget it. You don't, you know. So the story is the same way. You either feel a story and need to write it, or you better not write it.
9: Did you have any formal training in writing of any type?
10: Not formal, no. But I am a dedicated madman, and that becomes its own training. If you can't resist, if the typewriter is like candy to you, you train yourself for a lifetime, every single day of your life, some wild new thing to be done. You write to please yourself. You write for the joy of writing. And then your public reads you, and it begins to gather around your selling a potato peeler in an alley, you know. The enthusiasm, the joy itself draws me. So that means every day of my life I've written. When the joy stops, I'll stop writing.
8: 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Until next time, I'm David Gerlach. Thanks for listening.

0: To me, love is stubbing out a menthol cigarette in a cold cup of coffee, an empty bottle of whiskey by the side of a closed motel in 29 Palms. But kids don't have those kind of memories yet.
1: Do you have a definition of love?
2: The definition of love is me liking Sophie Glasser.
1: Excuse me?
2: Me liking Sophie Glasser.
1: Oh, you have a crush?
2: Yep.
0: Fifth graders have lots of crushes. They're too young to understand what Strindberg called the inevitably primal confrontation between men and women. They're too busy playing. They're 10 or 11 years old, running around with their shoes untied. I'm trying to help them with their poems that go, "Love is like a hot fudge sundae." I asked some of Krishna's classmates how they approached Valentine's Day.
3: I love Valentine's Day. It's just so nice when you get all those chocolates, because it's really heartwarming, and it is.
1: Are you involved in a relationship now you can talk about? Or?
3: No, but there is this boy at my tennis, and his name is Austin, and he's really cute.
4: Well, love is a strong thing. It's when two people really care about each other.
0: What Martin Buber referred to as a vague, instinctual, overwhelming feeling.
5: Well, I mean, Valentine's Day isn't like about who's the coolest, who's the hottest. It's about like who you love, right, Vincent?
6: Right, exactly. You have to spend time with your girlfriends or your loved ones, and you have to just realize how beautiful Valentine's Day is.
5: You don't have Valentine's Day if you're married. How will you ever say to that special person, "I love you"?
1: What's your conception of love? How do you feel about love?
7: It sucks.
1: Hey, Sung, what is your conception of love? What does love mean to you?
7: Nothing.
8: Love means everything.
9: That is true.
3: Okay. I love my hamster.
10: He likes his snake.
1: You love your snake?
9: Yeah, they're cute.
11: My name is Marco, and I come from Italy. I'm 11 years old. And I love my cousin.
0: Wasn't it Blake who said that we're all here to bear the beams of love? That may seem a bit above the pay grade of an average adult, but children send out those beams without even trying.
12: My name's Ava, and I'm 10, and I love Valentine's Day because it's so lovely, and it's all pink and perky, and everyone's happy.
1: Hazel, you love Hazel?
13: Yes, but here's the problem. My other best friend loves Hazel, too. Love is a robot thing, and I think everyone needs love to feel happy. And I hope you find love, Mr. Hank.
0: Oh, Krishna, I don't think there's anything in that grab bag for Mr. Hank. I was in one relationship for 6 years. We used to break up every Valentine's Day. We'd get back together around Easter, or something to do with resurrection or guilt. But the fifth graders are studying the circulatory system right now. And in the standard California science book, it says that the heart is actually hollow. But when it gets to beating and rhythmically pumping the blood around the body, well, it feels alive.
14: What is love? 'Tis not hereafter. Present mirth has present laughter. What's to come is still unsure. In delay there lies no plenty. And come kiss me, sweet and twenty. Use the stuff that will not endure.
1: Very good. Thank you, Krishna.
13: You're welcome. And I wish everyone happy Valentine's Day. Bye.

0: Welcome to USC Annenberg's This California Life. I'm Megan Donis. This season, we document Altadena after the fires, following this remarkable community as it recovers and rebuilds. As part of our series, we collaborated with the Charlotta Bass Journalism and Justice Lab at USC. And in our next story, Bass fellow Daniela Lake explores what the Black community in Altadena can learn from another thriving Black community consumed by fire during the Tulsa Race Massacre of 1921.
1: And then we start coming further across Altadena Drive, and that's when we were literally like you just walked us right into a volcano, an active volcano. Everything was on fire. Everything. The bushes, the trees, the houses.
2: It was like a blowtorch just right over everything.
3: I've never seen anything like that. Never. No.
4: You're listening to Rooted in Recovery, a podcast series from the USC Charlotta Bass Lab, exploring how Altadena's Black community is recovering after the devastating Eden fire. I'm Daniela Lake, a master's student in journalism at USC and Bass Lab fellow. Each episode will highlight a different piece of the story, from Black food culture to mental health, memory, and rebuilding. But in this first episode, we begin with the fire itself.
1: And that's when the wind really started cranking. And I was like, you know what, we're in trouble. This is bad. And then you could hear the radio and you could hear them start calling out streets going, wait a minute, that's impossible for the fire to have gone down that far. Now it's into the community. Now it's no longer a hillside or a brush fire.
4: That's Keith Holloway, a Pasadena fire engineer. His station was one of the first at the scene of the fire.
1: The wind was blowing so hard a couple times, I had to literally back up because I couldn't walk forward. It was blowing all the stuff in my face. I couldn't see, so I had to back into the fire and back into the houses. Everything was on fire. I mean, literally, it was like looking or standing inside of a glowing toaster.
4: He's been a firefighter for over 40 years. He's seen a lot of disasters, but nothing like the Eden fire.
1: I was here for the Northridge earthquake, all the whole Y2K funny business. I mean, a lot of stuff. The LA riots after they had the verdict for Rodney King. I was here for all that stuff. So I've seen some things, but nothing ever to that magnitude. It's unrecognizable. Looked like somebody dropped an atomic bomb. It was an experience, definitely an apocalyptic experience.
4: Altadena residents, like the Wilson family, would also describe the Eden fire as apocalyptic.
2: And you can literally see everything was just burning. Everything just from the mountains down to almost Muir High School was just on fire. So once I went up, turned the corner, and the church was on fire.
4: The Eden fire burned over 9,000 structures. 6,000 of those were family homes. Like many residents who lost their home and place of work, Reverend Andre Wilson lost both his home and church to the Eden fire. He's served as the pastor of Altadena United Methodist Church for almost a decade.
2: In order to process it, you have to be alone. And when you're moving like this, you don't really have time to process it. I've been moving, trying to get checking on congregation members, trying to find new facilities, trying to get aid. So you really hadn't had time to process it. I went by yesterday to try to process. And even then, people were yelling at me, hey, get your head up, it's going to be okay. It's hard to process because people really want you to be better and actually don't really understand that mourning is a good part of healing.
5: For many of us, we're not really sure like what day it is. You know, it is like you're grieving, someone's died. And so life continues, but you're sort of in a daydream sort of state. You're exhausted. You have a lot of moving parts. You're not in your home element. You're in a new place, or you're in someone else's home, or you're in a new place. And then your church home is gone.
4: That's Heather Wilson. The Wilson family is staying with relatives as they recover.
5: So everyone's routine who's been affected is upside down. And yet people kind of expect you to act like none of this has happened, and you still have obligations to fulfill. So it's a balancing act.
2: I know everybody in that neighborhood. I grew up in Altadena. That's everybody I know. So that compounds it, because even people that aren't part of the church, I know have lost home. So it's just surreal. Everybody you know has lost something.
4: When visiting Altadena now, some streets like Lincoln Avenue appear somewhat normal at first. One sign reads $40 for 2 weeks of yoga, and some restaurants like Perry's Joint are still open. But then you turn the corner on a street like Altadena Drive, and you're hit with the devastation. Avison Charter Schools is burned, and for some homes, all that's left are the front staircase and chimney. For one house, it's the washer and dryer. But what was Altadena like before this devastation? Because of the fire, some people were learning for the first time that Altadena was 18% Black and that it had a thriving Black community with Black-owned businesses and Black homeowners. Heather Wilson recalls her first impression of Altadena back when she was visiting her childhood friend.
5: When I was about 8 or 9, we went over to her house, and her father was a dentist. And, you know, I was walking around, and she had a nice home, and there were, like, Black people around. And where I was raised, that just, they were not there. And so it was so refreshing as a little girl to see just regular Black folk walking around, living their lives, being teachers and doctors and dentists or whatever. And that was really just a beautiful thing for me as a little Black girl in an area that I didn't see a lot of people that looked like me. So it was a very, very special and unique place. And over time, because of the beauty by the mountains, you had more and more people, Latinos and Asians and whites and Armenians, kind of slowly move in. And so it's a very multicultural, but has a really strong African-American history here. And that's really, really special, especially in Southern California. And it's also unique because, as he was saying, in Southern California, we tend to be very segregated when we go home. There's tons of everything in SoCal, but at home, most neighborhoods are all one thing or another. And so Altadena was really, really unique in that, not only for the history of having the middle-class Blacks there, but also later on to being such a welcoming place for all persons to come. And it's a really beautiful thing. One of the reasons we really appreciate when my daughter goes to school, you have a bit of everything. And you don't see that a lot in LA.
4: Similarly, attorney Lee Merritt, a civil rights attorney, reflected on how seeing Altadena's Black community positively impacted his upbringing. He's known for his work on racial justice, including cases related to police brutality and hate crimes, such as when 25-year-old Ahmaud Arbery was shot and killed by 3 white men in Georgia back in 2020. Attorney Merritt represented Ahmaud Arbery's family. It was a case that, along with the murder of Breonna Taylor and George Floyd, sparked national outrage in 2020. Attorney Merritt said that being introduced to the Black community in Altadena changed his life trajectory.
6: In high school, I was adopted by my grandmother who lived in Pasadena. And it was really a turning point in my life because she was pulling me out of suspension, expulsion of my prior school, gang violence, and a number of other things. I was introduced to this cocoon of a community in Altadena, Pasadena. And this was a Black middle-class community with folks who, for example, were connected to Morehouse College, where I eventually went to school, where there were African-Americans who were invested in the arts, who owned property, and introduced me to a new, I guess, a Black experience that I didn't know existed. Mine was rooted in incarceration and gang violence, etc. And so this opportunity, when I was 14 or 15 transitioning into high school, was really something that put me on a path to be able to be not only have access to some of our higher learning institutions, but to be a better representative of our community as a whole.
4: But now many of those Black families are displaced. But this isn't the first time a thriving Black community was destroyed by fire. To understand Altadena's future, let's look at our past. The Tulsa Race Massacre. In the early 1900s, Tulsa, Oklahoma had its own thriving Black neighborhood located in Tulsa's Greenwood District.
7: They called it Black Wall Street because it had almost 200 businesses.
4: Black Wall Street was a bustling hub for Black entrepreneurship. It was home to Black-owned shops, hotels, theaters, but All of that was torn apart overnight in 1921 when a white mob stormed into Black Wall Street, setting fire to everything in its path, burning homes and businesses. It's believed to be the worst incident of racial violence in American history.
7: We're talking about a community that was devastated in over less than 48 hours, over 1,550 homes and businesses destroyed. 1,550 homes and businesses destroyed. They talk about up to 300 people died, but what we do know is actually 3,000 people were disappeared, never to be heard from again.
4: Attorney DeMario Solomon Simmons represents the last living survivors of the Tulsa Race Massacre. He's also the founder of Justice for Greenwood, an organization formed almost 100 years after the massacre to get justice and reparations for the Greenwood community, which was never the same after the massacre.
7: Not one of those businesses that were impacted by the massacre are operating today. So there should be funding and consulting services for descendants to be able to build businesses back up.
4: Although the Black community in Tulsa was devastated by racial violence and Altadena was ravaged by a natural disaster, both were prosperous Black communities that were ultimately consumed by fire.
7: I think some of the parallels that we see in rebuilding is that they're going to have some of the same challenges dealing with insurance, or either not having enough insurance and not being able to get the proper information to the insurance companies. Another thing that we see that's still plaguing Greenwood today that I think is going to be a problem in Altadena and Black communities across this nation, many of these people have been living in these homes for decades, but they don't actually own the homes, meaning that they have received these homes passed down from their families, but they didn't do the proper estate planning. They haven't done proper probate. And that's a big problem that we see in Tulsa, but throughout this nation. And we have to have a program of Justice for Greenwood to address that.
4: Even in the face of these challenges, there's still hope in rebuilding.
7: I want the people of Altadena to understand that they can rebuild, and they should rebuild, and they should rebuild even forward thinking and better than what they had before. And you have to come into that mind state once you start the rebuilding. Come together as a community and say, what do we want this community to look like again? And make sure that they are standing together to not allow the vultures and the predators that want to come in and swoop up the land and get the land for cheap because people are, you know, desperate. You know, you lose everything overnight. That is something that, if it hasn't happened to you, it's very difficult to even imagine. So people are desperate. People need to live their life today. But I hope the people of Altadena can take the example of Greenwood to stick together and fight to keep the land that's been in their family for so long.
4: Even in the devastation, the birds are still chirping in Altadena. And on some lawns, grass is starting to grow again.
5: Altadena, I believe, will never be the same as it was before the fires. And it doesn't mean it's going to be worse, but it's going to be different. I do hope that it will be still a home, a beautiful place where all people can come together, Blacks and whites, and feel at home and comfortable. That is my hope.
4: The congregation of Altadena United Methodist Church has found a temporary home at Scott United Methodist Church in Pasadena. 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
8: Look at your neighbor. 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
4: Members of Altadena United Methodist Church call their church family Home of the Abundant Life.
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4: Thank you for listening to episode 1 of Rooted in Recovery. I'm Daniela Lake. 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
0: This story was reported and produced by Daniela Lake with sound mixing by Rebecca Katz. 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
13: That song, Under the Boardwalk, down by the sea. For me, it's Under the Sea.
14: Julie Keene's dropping periwinkle snails in her bucket on the shores of Cobscook Bay. Locals here call these snails wrinkles, and the people that harvest them, wrinklers.
15: Now I'm in my element. It's like a treasure hunt picking wrinkles.
14: She walks the rocky beach at low tide, lifting seaweed, gathering the snails that live underneath.
15: Gold nuggets. Get them nuggets.
14: It's early March and it's windy. There are icebergs in the water.
15: Just beauty. Beautiful, beauty everywhere.
14: For the past year, Julie's made her entire living wrinkling. On a good day, she can make $200. But lately, she's been coming to the beach for another reason.
15: I'm gonna get a lot less today because I've been taking a lot of pictures.
14: Julie walks towards a rocky ledge with a small camera. She's taking pictures of rockweed, the seaweed that's home to the wrinkles. She says it's missing in a lot of places.
15: See this? They've cut. That's how you can tell is the lighter part of the seaweed.
14: Last summer, a Canadian company, Acadian Sea Plants Limited, harvested rockweed here. Rockweed's valuable. It's used in fertilizers, animal feed, cosmetics. Julie worries that if rockweed goes, so will the periwinkles. Her son Joseph harvests wrinkles while she photographs. He's worried, too.
16: If you look around it, everything that was healthy is now unhealthy. We're finding a lot more dead wrinkles on the beach, and it's like cutting down the trees in the forest. How do the animals live? You know, they don't. I mean, you look at us. If there wasn't seaweed, I wouldn't be surviving right now.
14: Driving through Lubeck, one of the central towns on the bay, it's easy to see why Julie calls it the Wild West. The streets are deserted. The houses have peeling paint and boarded up windows. Julie's lived here most of her life.
15: I see desperation everywhere I go in this community, and it's not getting any better. We're a dying culture. We're losing our whole way of life.
14: Their work here has always been connected to the sea, but fishing industries collapsed one by one and took the jobs with them. Wrinkling is one of the only things left to do. Julie's been a fisherman all her life, like the generations of family before her. She says in her grandfather's day, when an outsider, like Acadian Sea Plants, threatened the community's way of life, they just sink their boats. And many people here still think that's the best option. But Julie knows that can't work anymore, so she's trying to fight in a different way. She's taking them on at a public hearing in Augusta.
15: I don't want to consider myself a leader, and I don't want to consider myself as knowing more than other people, or it's my job to protect the bay. I can't help but rise up and say, no, this has to stop. Somebody has to make people listen. It's not in my makeup to lay down and let somebody kick me, because if you kick me, I bite. Yes, good morning. This is Julie Keene. I'm coming next week to Augusta.
14: Julie's bedroom doubles as her office. She keeps the coffee maker next to her computer. She uses empty cat food tins as ashtrays. They're filled with cigarettes.
15: And I'm sure the governor would like to know what is going on.
14: Julie spends a large part of her time calling bureaucrats. She wants to convince Maine's Marine Resource Committee to impose stronger regulations on the rockweed harvesting, if not stop it altogether.
15: Okay, I'm removing my pictures from my album.
14: Julie takes out a photo album dedicated to rockweed photos and points to a picture of a rock with short tufts of seaweed. It kind of looks like a lawn that's just been cut.
15: This is a picture of it up close, so you can see what they left. They certainly didn't leave 16 inches. They just took the whole plant.
14: Rockweed harvest isn't regulated except for one rule. You have to leave 16 inches of seaweed when you cut it. But Julie says no one is enforcing that rule. And the next harvest begins again in 8 weeks.
15: We are terrified. You know, what are we supposed to do with no money in a place where there's no work? There aren't any urchins. They've shut the bait on the scallops. We don't have any clams. You know, so you turn to picking periwinkles, but then you're hit with a rockweed harvest that's taking everything.
14: This has been so much work, Julie's had to give up wrinkling, her only source of income. With a week before the hearing, she feels desperate.
17: There's just so much here. I'd do anything in the world to save this place, and I just,

0: there. I do anything in the world to save this place, and I just can't do it. Because it's so far to Augusta, and people in southern Maine don't have a clue about how we live. Well, sometimes I just want to give up. I'm tired.
1: Acadian Sea Plants Limited has been harvesting rockweed throughout Canada for over 30 years. Over the phone, their scientist, Dr. Raul Ugarte, says that the rockweed harvest is sustainable. It grows back year after year.
2: The important thing here is what degree of impact we are producing. We are producing a very minimum impact on this.
1: Dr. Ugarte says the amount the company harvests is so small, it's not causing any damage. But Dr. Robin Hadlock-Seeley, a marine biologist, disagrees. She's working with Julie and says there's no research to back up Dr. Ugarte's claim.
3: It's much easier for them to come in and do it and then say, well, you don't have any evidence that it's causing damage, so why stop it? No one has any idea. No one's done any long-term studies.
1: Dr. Hadlock-Seeley says Cobbs Cook Bay's geography makes it an incredibly unique ecosystem with some of the largest tides in the world. And because of that, it shouldn't be compared to other places where rockweed's already been harvested. She says people usually worry about natural resources too late.
0: We're in the hall of Augusta. We're going in to testify. What time is it?
4: It's 12:40.
0: All right.
4: How are you feeling?
0: I'm going up to smoke.
1: Julie says she stayed up 20 hours yesterday, preparing for the hearing, practicing her testimony.
0: I'm all right, except my heart's pounding. I just took an aspirin so I won't have a heart attack. So I can find some matches. I need a cigarette.
5: I call the meeting of the Joint Standing Committee on Marine Resources to order.
1: As the hearing begins, Julie sits in the front row. The room split in two like a wedding, with people for the harvest on one side and people against it on the other. There are concerned community members and conservationists from Cobbs Cook Bay. On the harvest side, there are several people from Acadian Sea Plants and small business owners in seaweed processing.
6: My name is Julie King.
1: When it's Julie's turn to talk, she hands out wrinkle shells to the committee members. She thinks this will connect them to her way of life, but most of them laugh or pretend to eat them.
6: You may be thinking, how can we put limits on an economic activity in times of a national financial crisis?
1: When the hearing ends, after 4 hours, it's really hard to say what will happen. The committee seemed convinced by both sides.
0: I think I got in the best I could. I think the legislature's learning that it ain't quite so cut and dry.
1: 3 weeks later, Julie's in Lubeck on the beach. She sits on a chunk of broken concrete. It's been 3 days since she heard the committee's decision. They proposed more regulations, including strict fines and jail time if the rockweed's cut too short.
0: You know, my gut reaction was victory. That we've made a difference. They always say, you always say that thing that one person can make a difference, you know.
1: But it's not over. It has to be approved by Maine's House and Senate. In the meantime, the rockweed harvest can go on with no oversight.
0: Can I sleep at night? I'm still not sleeping. I dreamed about it all night. Because I don't know how it's going to turn out yet.
1: All Julie can do now is wait on the final decision and hope that it will protect her wrinkles and her community's way of life. For Salt Radio, I'm Alix Blair.
7: How you doing today?
8: Hey, afternoon.
7: You get your hot dog, man.
8: A what now?
7: A kosher hot dog.
8: That's what you want for lunch today?
7: Yes, sir. It's only $1.
8: Let me see what I got.
7: Okay. I like that. What's that, a radio?
8: Yeah, it's a recorder. It's an audio recorder.
7: Oh, okay.
8: You know what I'm doing? I'm making a radio story about the 3300 block of Green Mountain.
7: Oh, man. You was in Christine's that
8: day. Christine.
7: Yeah, I was in there too.
8: Miss Mary. She's always in there.
7: And the son.
8: And the little boy, DK. Yeah.
7: Hey, look. Yeah. I'm going to give you a report.
8: You're going to give me a report?
7: Yeah.
8: All right. I want a report.
7: Today, about an hour ago, somebody killed the man over there. It's a shame how we hate and kill one another.
8: Tell me your name, friend.
7: Yaya.
8: Yaya.
7: You mean life and living. That was John the Baptist's name.
8: So what do you do with yourself nowadays?
7: I'll do this. What I'm doing right now, I'm surviving. And I thank the good Lord for every day he allowed me to awake.
9: Yep, that'll be fine, 4:30.

0: Yep, I'll see you then, okay? All right, bye-bye.
1: My name is LaShawn Glasgow.
0: My name is Tiffany Thomas, and we're at Sheer Intensity Hair Salon.
1: 3338 Grimont Avenue.
0: I used to go over her house, and she's always styling people's hair, so that inspired me to do hair.
1: Well, we're like sisters, so I guess she wanted to follow my footsteps.
0: Everybody is different. Everybody has a story, so you hear all sorts of stuff. From the good, the bad, you learn to just listen. Sometimes give your opinion, sometimes just be a good listener.
2: What we do wear guns here, as you see. Plus, we have a buzzer door. You have to get buzzed out before you leave, so that way people can't just run out on you unless I click the button.
3: What model, make and model of weapon do you arm yourself with?
2: We have a bunch of guns there, AK-47, AK-47, there's an Eagle, I wear a Ruger, that's my favorite gun, so we have enough. Hello, my name is Dimitri, I'm actually, we're at Stereo and Jewelry Exchange right now, 3349 Greenmount Avenue. Some people come, they know what they want to get for the item. Some people, they come, of course, they don't know. So I really look at a person, and then I go with the pricing. You know how it is. Business is business, you know.
4: What's your excuse today? Are the preachers stealing the money? And these preachers don't want yours.
5: Well, my name is Elder Grissom, and we're on Greenmount and 33rd.
4: It's not okay to allow children learn how to use pistols and deadly weaponry before they learn how to worship God.
5: I'm from God's Kingdom Builders, Church of Jesus Christ, and what brings me here is simply the good news about Jesus Christ.
4: Please, I want somebody to know that Jesus works, that's all. Just trust God.
6: Thank you,
7: brother, you said everything, right? You kind of get like a robot with these things. After the first 100 or so, you just, done.
8: My name is Zeeshan Kazmi. It's 3300 Greenmount Avenue, and this is a fried chicken business. King's Fried Chicken. We Muslims, we have a greeting, it's called Assalamu Alaikum. I like it a lot because before you even shake the person's hand, you invite peace to you and that person, and we should all be about peace.
9: Right here, waiting for my brother-in-law. He comes to the AR.
10: Few more minutes. 进去查一下，你有没有叫进去的？Cheese the egg咯。你好。
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3: Is this what you always wanted to do? 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
11: I don't like doing business. It's my family, that's my parent restaurant. I need to take care of it. That's why I don't have a choice. I don't like the restaurant. It's very tired, working hard.
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13: 417. Give me 30 cents more. Don't worry about it. That's enough.
12: I'm from Eritrea, East Africa, and I came 1985 here.
13: Hey, what are you working? Oh, my goodness. I don't believe this. I never believe this. You working?
14: Don't believe.
13: You stop stealing and you working now? I don't believe it.
12: Everybody, they call me Mama. Nobody knows my name. But I'm okay with that.
15: That's 7, 8, 9, 10.
1: My name is Teresa Marable. We're at No Limit Communications, 3330 Greenmount Avenue.
16: She may think that is a weapon as far as the microphone is concerned, and she's really trained.
1: Zora, she's the queen of No Limit.
3: Well, she's a beautiful dog, but a tough-looking one. I'm happy to say hello from the other side of her area.
1: Okay.
17: Yes, the crispy spring roll, awesome here. Tofu, pad krap. We make it here every day. Excellent choice. Good choice. Oh, the Thai restaurant is our name, and address is 3316 Greenmount Avenue. This restaurant been here for 30 years, and we have lots of regular customers.
3: So what was this block like when you got here 30 years ago? How was it different then than it is today?
17: Oh, before was very, very good. I mean, everything. We have the stadium up there, and always busy here. But after the stadium moved, everything go down a little bit. But, you know, the Thai restaurant try to hold them up. Vegetable spring roll, enjoy, and they come right back.
6: At a young age, I was always planned to be an entrepreneur dealing with clothes and vending and stuff like that, because I used to get the teddy bears from the carnivals and the toys that I get there, get big mayonnaise jars and pickle jars for people to drop pennies in there to win a prize when I was 6 and 8 years old. I used to carry people bags at Big B's.

0: in Greenmount.
1: What do you think makes this block special? What's special about this place and the people who were around you on this block?
0: Everybody sticks together, no matter what.

0: Well, Jeff, I put the 28 on your NBC as well in the log. She did provide, or somebody provided a 28. It's going to be 6 Robert, Edward Robert, 816, and the associated VIN is John Henry, 4 David, Boy 156, 8 Lincoln, Sam 0, 13, 956. And then let's go ahead with that 27th Aaron of Arizona.
1: Well, it's going to be that David 056 22759.
0: Yep. That does return to your RO, that's the kid.
1: Well, I copy, and I have identifiers to be ready for staff.
2: Ladies and gentlemen of Brightworks, I'd like to welcome you to this show of Margie Thinks He's a Murderer.
3: Snake, hide! I'm already hiding out. Shush, I'm trying to sneak up on a friend.
4: No, I mean get in the bush. Get out of the area. There's a murderer out loose.
3: Oh, shush, enough of those stories of yours.
5: See?
6: About 20 students at Brightworks School are sprawled out on beanbag chairs. Their classmates are performing a sock puppet play about some confused and supposedly murderous animals. Pretty normal stuff.
7: Yeah, thanks.
8: Great
7: so much.
8: Set. Yeah. Great dialogue. Great puppets.
9: It was really funny.
10: We skunk at the last minute.
9: We
10: had to pull together the puppet at the last minute.
8: Yeah. What do you guys?
6: This is the first ever class at Brightworks. 30 kids are enrolled, ranging in ages from 6 to 12. But this school does things a little differently.
11: This is a kindergarten where you know that your child is going to learn how to use a drill.
6: Brightworks School co-founder Gaver Tully thinks children are capable of more than we give them credit for.
11: This is a school where the answer is yes, you can learn how to use the chop saw. Yes, you can use the laser cutter. Yes, you can, you know, apprentice yourself to this potter. That's a perfectly good thing for a 12-year-old to do.
6: Brightworks doesn't ignore the three R's, reading, writing, and arithmetic. It just takes its own approach to it. The school uses a curriculum Tully created called the ARC planning process. It has three phases.
11: The first one is exploration, where we're kind of trying to look at the topic from as many different perspectives as we can and bring in as many experts as we can.
6: Like engineers who make Japanese flutes out of PVC pipes, welders are magazine illustrators. The second phase is called expression. They take all these ideas and express them in some new way. Then the third phase is exposition, which is show and tell. Tully invented this approach to education with the Tinkering School, a summer camp he founded in 2004. Children could experiment with saws and drills to build anything from chairs to miniature roller coasters. If kids could dream it, they could build it. And if they failed, then, well, they tried.
11: That was the beginning of what you might call one of our pedagogical sort of pillars, was this idea that when it's a shared exploration of the unknown, when the adults that are working with the children have as little idea as the kids do about whether or not this project is going to work, there's something magical about it.
6: The summer camp was such a success that Tully and his co-founder, Brian Welch, formed Brightworks. The school doesn't just rethink traditional education, but modern views of childhood, too.
11: When did we think it was crazy to let a 12-year-old drive a tractor? When did we think it was crazy to let a 12-year-old carry a pocket knife? You know, what caused these changes? And was it possible that we were underestimating the nascent ability of children?
6: The school's in what used to be an old mayonnaise factory. Light floods the room from the mammoth windows and skylights. It's a big open space with a soft cork floor, perfect for bare feet. There's an arts area, electronics lab, wood workshop, and a kitchen where there's an ongoing project to develop the perfect Brightworks potato chip. And then there's Kid City, a two-story plywood fort full of nooks and crannies.
11: Kid City was designed by the children, built by the children, to be their permanent sort of home within the school, their home away from home. They use that as a place of refuge when they're just mentally exhausted by some problem. They can go. They know they can just go there and read or draw.
6: The students help build just about everything in the school, from the partition walls to pieces of furniture. It's a sort of one-room schoolhouse, but instead of harking back to days on the prairie, the openness of the space reflects Tully's very 21st century vision.
11: It's a very honor the creative impulses of the children, create an environment that provokes and engages the children in activities that they might otherwise not engage in.
3: We don't do any tests, no grades, nothing like that.
6: 10-year-old Elizabeth Seda Hathaway attends Brightworks with her 6-year-old sister. She's been to a bunch of different schools, but she says so far, Brightworks has been her favorite.
3: This is a free school. In my old school, you kind of had to do what the teacher told you to do, and here you can kind of opt out sometimes. And I like how we don't have to do a lot of sitting down and listening to people, because that can be kind of boring. And yes, it can be very annoying.
5: It's so different than the public school I grew up with.
6: Rose Price is a collaborator at Brightworks, in other words, a teacher. She's young but energetic, and it shows in her teaching style. She's more like an older, wiser friend to her students. It's a relationship that resonates with the kids.
5: It's what my mom always dreamed of for me, and something I always wanted for myself, like a place where learning actually was fun and almost invisible because it was so natural.
6: Brightworks is a nonprofit private school and functions outside the jurisdiction of the California Department of Education. That means teachers at Brightworks don't need teaching credentials and the students aren't required to take any standardized tests. Without this accreditation, there could be obstacles ahead for kids who try to transfer back into the public school system. Tully is very open about that and the fact that he does not have a background in traditional education.
11: What I am is kind of a savant educator. I have a handle on a unique insight into how to create engaging learning experiences.
6: Tully has a background in tech and worked at Adobe for years. Technology is at the core of a lot of learning at Brightworks, so long as it's used as a tool.
11: One of the children in the early interviews asked me, could I bring my video game to school? And I said, well, I'm not comfortable with you bringing a video game, but I'm okay with you playing a video game. He said, really? I said, yeah. If you write a video game, you can play it. And so that process is unfolding.
6: Brightworks is still in a stage of infancy, and what's next for these children after they graduate is uncertain. But Tully sees the lack of complete structure more of an opportunity rather than a challenge.
11: If you look at one of our youngest children right now, Clementine, by the time she graduates, she will have worked on somewhere between 50 to 70 projects taken from inspiration all the way to completion. When she graduates, she's going to have a much better idea about what it is she wants to do for a living in the classic sense of the term and the skills to back it up.
6: Students will graduate with a multimedia portfolio-based diploma. Whether or not traditional high schools will see the years of work inside these portfolios as on par to other primary schools is not exactly clear. But if Brightworks leaves you wishing you could go back to primary school, well, maybe you can. In the near future, they plan to offer night classes for children and adults in the Mission District. In San Francisco, I'm Nicole Jones for Cross Currents.
7: There's no way. Today is Wednesday and May 17th. And the reason I was taping all this stuff because I got a tape recorder today. And this is a tape recorder. I got the tape recorder for my birthday for Mom and Dad. And I taped this before, but I'm taping it over because I said my birthday is May 15th, but it's really April 15th. April 15th, okay? Remember that. And I want to do a lot of stuff because I'm real happy with. Bye.

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2: For Oxford and the northern counties, it looks like the rain and thunderstorms will keep up during the overnight hours. Our low should be in the low 70s. We'll have some clouds on Monday with a few showers possible. Most of those will be in the afternoon and our afternoon high in the upper 80s. For Starkville and the central counties, mid-70s overnight, scattered showers and a thunderstorm or two. We may get a shower on Monday, hot and humid, with our high going up to about 90, the heat index about 100. For Hattiesburg in the southern and coastal areas, upper 70s and clouds overnight. Mix of sun and clouds Monday, mid-80s. I'm meteorologist Steve Hamilton. 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
1: It doesn't matter how long you've lived in a place. At some point, you're going to get turned around. You're going to think you're going one way and you're actually going another. This happened to me just the other day. After decades in New York City, I got out of the subway. I walked an entire block across town before I realized I was going the wrong way. Granted, it wasn't a block that I knew well, but I was pretty sure I knew where I was going. I mean, I didn't take out my phone to check. Once I reoriented, sure, I was able to turn around and get to my destination eventually. If I have any sense of direction, and I have a little, I think, where did it go? Welcome to the Quanta Podcast, where we explore the frontiers of fundamental science and math. I'm Samir Patel, editor-in-chief of Quanta Magazine. There are still a ton of mysteries about the human brain, but neuroscientists are always making progress in understanding them. So what is possibly firing or not firing when you're commuting to work on a familiar path, when you're taking a road trip, when you're navigating a new city for the first time? This was all the subject of a recent story on Quanta by our biology staff writer Yasmin Saplakolu called How Animals Build a Sense of Direction. And she's here with us to talk about it. Welcome back to the show, Yasmin.
2: Thanks for having me.
1: So Yasmin, what's the big idea?
2: The big idea is that animals have a sense of direction and know how to navigate their environments. But this has mostly been studied in lab environments. So how do they do it out in the wild where they're actually living?
1: Which applies to us, right? We're all animals. So how's your sense of direction?
2: Oh, my sense of direction is horrible.
1: What do you mean?
2: I always think that it's getting better, and maybe it is getting better. So I'll tell you a little story that exemplifies this. Last year it was, my mom was visiting the city and we went to the Met together. And I was, the Met is
1: a confusing place, spatially.
2: Extremely confusing. Yeah. There's so many rooms and you don't really know how to get out. The exits are all over the place. And I was like, Mom, I've been living in the city for a long time now. And I think my sense of direction is actually getting better. And hers is actually really bad, too. So we kind of are both in this boat. But I was like, let me show you how to get out of here. So then we started from, I can't even remember what wing it was. And I was like, I know exactly where to go to leave this place. And then we walked for, I kid you not, like 7 minutes, and then ended up in the same spot that we started.
1: Which is a common experience, even for people who are accustomed to navigating the Met. It's a really big museum.
2: It is wild. Yeah.
1: Okay. So you don't have a great sense of direction, but maybe you can help us define what that actually means. So when we talk about sense of direction in this context, what do we mean? What does sense of direction mean to you?
2: Right. Sense of direction is a part of navigation. We both need to know where we're at in our environment, but we also need to know which direction we're going. So if I'm walking uptown, I need to be able to maybe differentiate that I'm going toward the Empire State Building from that I'm going down toward the World Trade Center. So sense of direction is one component about how we and other animals navigate the world.
1: You know, we mentioned animals, and often it comes up in the context of like migration. So whales and turtles and birds. But this kind of navigation is different than a salmon returning to its spawning ground, to a bird traveling thousands of miles to its winter feeding grounds or whatever it is. This is a little more localized.
2: Animals all have variations of sense of direction and different mechanisms for it. But the thing that we're talking about here that we can get into are head direction cells, which we think that it might actually exist in a lot of different types of animals, including birds, and how they operate can be slightly different.
1: So we're getting into this idea of cells. And there is a little bit, I guess, of a history of neuroscience, people and animals, of determining how sense of direction operates in our brain. So can you take us back a little bit to sort of the beginning of when we start to understand the neurological basis of direction of navigation.
2: Yes. So neuroscientists have been interested in navigation for decades now, and studies have led to some big discoveries. So in the early 1970s, one of the most famous ones, John O'Keefe, a neuroscientist at the University College London, he discovered place cells. And that's something that we hear a lot in the neuroscience field. They are the cells that fire based on specific locations. So if a rodent goes to a part of its little maze, there are certain cells that will fire. And then if the rodent goes to another part of its cage, a different set of cells will fire.
1: Right. So there's a group of cells in my brain right now that is firing for the podcast studio, same as yours, that are going off right now. And when we go back out into the office, different ones are going to fire that are associated with specific places.
2: Right. And then a few decades after that, there was another famous discovery. May Britt Moser and Edvard Moser of the Norwegian University of Science and Technology, they found something called grid cells, which is a little bit more complex. And they are cells that kind of create a coordinate system for the brain. They fire in hexagonal grids. So if the rodent will hit one of the points of the hexagon, neurons in all six points will fire. So then it creates this more complex coordinate system. And the discovery of place cells and grid cells together actually led to a Nobel Prize for the scientists who worked on them.
1: Right. So we have a sense of specific locations. We have a sense of a grid, like a grid overlaid on a map, right? We can imagine that there is a sense of how different places are connected to each other. But there's an element missing, right, from how we get from that to navigation, which is...
2: knowing where you are in space isn't enough to get you somewhere.
1: Okay.
2: You also need to know what direction you're going.
1: Right.
2: And facing.
1: And you mentioned this concept earlier, the head direction cell. But let's explain what that is.
2: So these cells, they don't really care where the animal is in space, but these cells fire based on the direction that the animal's head is facing. It's sort of like a compass, if you think about it, but it's not magnetic. It's a compass in the sense of like certain cells will fire based on which direction the animal is facing. So if it happens to be facing northeast, there's a certain set of cells that will fire. But if the animal turns in the opposite direction, then another set of cells will fire. They call it the ring attractor network, and it's filled with head direction cells. When you see it in papers and whatever, they usually represent it as a ring, but it's not actually a ring. It's just a network of cells. Actually, weirdly enough, though, in fruit flies, they found that it was in this ring shape.
1: The literal ring of cells.
2: A literal ring of cells. Okay.
1: But when I got out of the subway the other day and I was going in the wrong direction, I thought I was traveling east. I was traveling west. I don't have an absolute sense of direction, right? So you said it'll fire when we face northeast, for example. But we don't always know which direction northeast is. So it's not like a magnetic compass in that sense. Can you explain a little bit about how that ring attractor connects with the compass points as we know them?
2: Yes. So it's not that we know where northeast is. I have no idea sitting in this room where northeast is.
1: Yeah.
2: But you're right. These cells do have to anchor on something in our environment to be able to give us a sense of direction. So that's where this study comes in. And all of the research on head direction cells so far has looked into various hypotheses for what these cells might be anchoring to. And scientists think that it's landmarks. And this has been shown in the lab. And in the new study, this is now shown on an island.
1: Okay. So when we say landmarks, that means that when I saw the street sign and realized I was going in the wrong direction, then my ring attractor network was able to reorient so that I knew which direction was which, roughly speaking.
2: Exactly. And just as a disclaimer here, the head direction cells hasn't been discovered in humans. We think they exist in humans, but it's not been fully proven yet.
1: But we know they exist in some of our lab animals, mice and fruit flies.
2: Exactly. We know they exist in rodents and fruit flies and bats and some others.
1: So we don't know if humans have head direction cells. We suspect that they do. It would make a lot of sense for us to have that because we're able to navigate our environments and we have place cells and we have grid cells. How do we know about the head direction cells in lab animals, for example? Like, when were these discovered?
2: head direction cells were discovered in the 80s by Jim Rank, a neuroscientist at the State University of New York Downstate in Brooklyn. It was actually an accidental discovery. He wasn't looking for anything like that. He was looking at place cells and what happens when information from place cells leaves the hippocampus, which is the area that they're typically found. And that's when he discovered these cells that were not firing based on where the animal was in its environment, but they were firing based on where the animal was facing. So then after that, neuroscientists have done a lot of work trying to characterize these cells and figure out what they were anchoring to and how they were working really as a compass. But the problem is that a lot of these studies have only been done in confined lab environments. Mm-hmm, so they're small. There's not much going on in them. If you think about a regular environment, there's so much going on around us all the time. There's landmarks, but like when we're navigating the streets, you know, you have to avoid so many things and you have to be able to walk in certain directions without bumping into people and without falling into a puddle and be able to turn at the correct points and look out for a cyclist. It's just a lot. In the lab, you don't really have that kind of complex environment to be able to study how these cells work out in the wild.
1: So I know that from your story that this new work is really about making that bridge from like, how do we see how head direction cells actually work in the world? So who did this work and what were kind of the steps they took to extend our understanding of head direction cells from the lab to the world at large?
2: This work was led by Nachum Ulanovsky, who is a neuroscientist at the Weizmann Institute of Science in Israel. And he's been working on this for a while now. And he has done a bunch of lab studies on this. This has been his dream to be able to move out to more complex environments. And his first step to doing that was a few years ago. Him and his team built this like tunnel system at the Weizmann Institute where they had bats navigate kind of a bigger environment than what you would find in the lab. But then even that to him didn't feel like enough. He was hoping for an outside environment where he could study navigational cells. So he had this idea of finding an island to be able to do that.
1: Yes, like a natural laboratory. Islands are often used in that capacity.
2: Islands are confined to a point, so it's not a crazy place where they wouldn't be able to find the bats again. And the island that they found, called Latham Island, is uninhabited. It's pretty barren. There's not too many variables, but still, it's a natural environment and a place where they were able to test this out in the wild for the first time.
1: So we have bats. Presumably, there's some mechanism that records data from their brains. And then that data can then be mapped onto where the bats flew around on the island. Does that sound right?
2: Yes. So they implanted microwires into the brains of Egyptian fruit bats to record neural activity. And the wires were connected to a data logger, which stored the data. And basically, they brought the bats to this island and had them fly while they were recording neural data and also recording their locations. At the end of every night, they would recapture the bats to download the data to figure out the activity of what the head direction cells were doing. I should also say that this was a new environment for the bats. This was also interesting from that angle in that the bats were learning to navigate a brand new environment.
1: Right, right. So we could see how the head direction cells could orient to a new space.
2: Exactly.
1: Right, okay.
2: So on the first couple of nights, as the bats were exploring, their head direction cells fired crudely, but they did start to fire for like very specific directions, but they were still kind of like off a little bit. I hesitate to use south and north and west and east because it's not magnetic, but Right. Just imagining a set of cells firing north, they would maybe fire north a little bit, but then like slightly fire a little bit to the left side of north, to the right side of north.
1: Yeah, it's almost less that it's firing to north, but that it's firing toward a certain part of the island, right?
2: Exactly.
1: It happens to be in the north, but it's in that direction.
2: Yeah. And then they found, you know, after a couple of days, the cells really anchored onto these specific directions. And this was cool to see because in the lab studies, there were two contrasting hypotheses for these cells. One of them was called the global compass hypothesis, and the other was called the mosaic hypothesis. And the idea, or what scientists are trying to figure out, is that whether these head direction cells, no matter where the bat is on the island, whether the same subset will fire for the same direction. And if it does, then that would be the global compass hypothesis. And if it doesn't, that might be the mosaic. The mosaic would be like if I am facing you right now and a certain subset of my head direction cells are firing, but then I leave this room and I face you again in that same direction, but outside, mm-hmm. but then another subset of head direction cells might fire for
3: that. Right. The idea being that once our brain internally maps our environment, a space, is it always firing the same group of cells for what corresponds to one of the cardinal directions, to northeast or whatever it is? Or are the cells reorienting when we move between environments and they're not necessarily firing for the same direction every time?
2: Right, exactly.
3: Okay, so what did they find on the island with the bats?
2: On the island with the bats, they found that the cells were really faithful to their directions. So they found evidence for this global hypothesis. And, you know, it was pretty strong because the bats couldn't see every part of the island from where they were flying. So it wasn't like they could have a single orientation and then the internal map would know exactly where they were. It was like the bat was in different environments, as if I had walked out of this room and couldn't see you anymore. And the cells continued to fire in the same directions as they were, no matter where the bat was on the island. It was also really clear when they were studying these bats that the cells weren't anchoring to celestial cues. That's something that they looked at because the cells weren't changing their directions based on where the stars were in the sky or where the moon was.
3: So the landmarks were down on the island, not in the sky.
2: So like landmarks you could think of like the coastline or like the tents that the researchers had set up. That's what they think the bats were anchoring to because it wasn't celestial cues and it wasn't magnetism.
3: Right. And they really found that the landmarks formed a continuous map of the island that was then mapped directly to that ring attractor network so that the bats had a continuous sense of which direction they were traveling in.
2: Right, exactly. But this was still a confined space. It was still an island. So It's unclear whether this would hold true if it was a larger area or, say, if the bats were then taken somewhere else in the world.
3: As you said before, we don't know that humans have head direction cells. We don't know that we have ring attractor networks like these lab animals do. But there's a really good reason to think that our brains operate in a really similar fashion. And we do definitely have a quote unquote sense of direction, like
2: exactly.
3: a lot of other creatures do. So what this is saying to us is that as we go into, say, a new environment, we walk into an office or we walk out of the subway in New York City in an unfamiliar place. What we're doing is we're writing neurons for the place that we're in. Right? These place neurons that fire when we're in a specific location. Our brain is setting up a grid that covers that space so that we understand spatially how things within it are connected. And then, and this is where this comes in, right? We're finding landmarks that our brain is then able to connect with our sense of direction so that this particular group will fire when we're facing in a direction that our brain corresponds with, whatever, north, northeast. We're scanning this environment, we're establishing these landmarks and building this mental map of our space that's sophisticated enough so that when I walk a block away and the landmarks aren't there anymore, I still have a sense of which way is north.
2: Exactly. And there's still a lot of open questions on this. The biggest one being that we still need to prove this exists in humans or something similar to it exists in humans.
3: Yeah, and then where all that like inbuilt flexibility and anticipation comes from.
2: Right. There's also individual differences. We were talking about at the beginning of this, how is your sense of direction? Like there's some people who are so good at finding their way and then others who are just not. So like where does that variability come from?
3: Absolutely. And I have to believe that it's different for us now than it was for people who for whom the direction you're walking is like life or death, right?
2: Totally.
3: So throughout human history, you're more in touch with where the sun is at any given time or the stars at night. So I think that there's obviously our own sense of direction and the way that we navigate the world is changing. I think it's changing now that we have phones in our pockets that have these maps in them. I know that I've pulled up my phone and not been facing the direction my phone is telling me that I am, and convinced the phone is wrong. Turns out I'm wrong. Sometimes the phone's wrong. It's very strange.
2: Oh, yeah. Especially in a big city like New York. I always see people, including me, who hold the Google Maps and try to kind of move around, first turning left and then turning right and trying to reorient themselves,
3: yeah.
2: Really. And this is even if you're not using Google Maps, it's just telling that if you get out of a subway station that you don't know, then you're pretty much lost until you can learn those landmarks around you. So then you can anchor the system to it. And
3: right.
2: Then the next time you do it, it becomes a lot more familiar and you have the correct directions that you should be walking in.
3: Yeah, it's getting our internal map to kind of snap into focus with the landmarks that we see around us, which is really cool. I love these stories that give some insight into the way that our brains are working all the time in ways that we don't necessarily notice. Well, thanks for explaining this to us, Yasmin, and thanks for coming on the show.
2: Thanks for having me.
3: Yasmin, before we let you go, we always like to get a recommendation from our guests. What's exciting your imagination this week?
2: Sure. I recently read a piece in The New Yorker by Margaret Talbot that discussed a new book called Island at the Edge of the World, The Forgotten History of Easter Island. And it's by Mike Pitts. And it's sort of a retelling of the history of Rapa Nui, which is the Polynesian name for the island. And it kind of knocks down these mythical and incorrect tellings that have pervaded the history of that island and the people that live there. And this is a new telling. And the book review in The New Yorker did a really good job explaining what the story was. So I'm very excited to go back and actually read the book.
3: Easter Island was always held up as this classic case of ecocide, where the natives had deforested their island to build their giant statues. But as always, that story is much more complicated. So we will check that out. Thanks.
2: Sure.
3: Also on Quanta this week, you can read the next in our new series of essays, this one by science writer Phil Ball, about the meaning of quantum mechanics, and another story about the special conditions that can make electrons flow like water. We're going to leave you today with a sound that was likely familiar to the scientists who were on Latham Island, the vocalizations of Egyptian fruit bats. These were recorded as part of a 2016 study from Tel Aviv University.

0: 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I'm Quanta's editor-in-chief, Samir Patel. 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
1: This is Bird Note. Ornithologist and poet J. Drew Lanham often writes about his experience as a black man in the outdoors, both the joy of being in nature and the racism he faces in the field. Sometimes that's led him to bird in places that others might overlook. And one time, looking for sparrows inspired a poem celebrating these little brown birds.
2: Sparrow envy. Were I the sparrow, brown-backed, skittish, and small, I would find haven in thorniest thickets, search far and wide for fields lain fallow, treasure the unkempt, worship the unmown, covet the weed-strewn row. I would slink between sedges, chip unseen from brambles, skulk deep within hedges, and desire the ditches grown wild. I would find great joy in the mist-sodden morning, sing humble pleas from the highest weeds, and plead for the gray days to stay.
1: 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I'm Mark Bramhill.
3: This is Blank on Blank, distributed by PRX, the Public Radio Exchange. I'm David Gerlach. In our last episode, the one with Ray Charles, I told you about Joe Smith. He's the longtime record executive who made it his mission in the mid-1980s to interview dozens of music legends before they were gone. Well, one afternoon, he called up Jerry Garcia of the Grateful Dead. Joe Smith had known Jerry Garcia since back in the 60s when he signed the band to Warner Brothers.
4: So when the band finally fell into place as the Warlocks, it was basically what was the Grateful Dead.
5: Absolutely. Kreutzmann, me,
4: yeah.
5: Phil.
4: Pig and Bobby, yeah?
5: That's right.
4: And what did it sound like?
5: Sounded like hell. It sounded really awful for the first few gigs.
3: In this episode, Jerry Garcia on The Acid Test. The 1985 interview comes to us from the Joe Smith Collection at the Library of Congress.
4: Was it the Warlocks very long before you became the Dead?
5: About a year.
4: And what triggered the new identity?
5: Well, we finally discovered that there was a band that was recording under using the name Warlocks. So we said, oh, we can't have that kind of confusion. So we went on the band hunt, you know, looking
4: right.
5: for a name.
4: The name came from whom? Who dug it up?
5: Well, I found it in an old dictionary at Phil's yeah. house. And I just opened it up, and yeah. there I saw The Grateful Dead.
4: Jesus, you could have been, could you imagine what would have happened? The Warlock Heads? I mean, the dictionary changed society.
5: Yes, it did. Yes, it did. That was about the time we fell in with the Acid Test, Keezy and those guys. We had started taking acid ourselves while we were still the Warlocks. We didn't do it at shows. At the time, we were playing the divorcees bars up and down the peninsula, you know?
4: Yeah.
5: our booking agent was this guy who used to book strippers and dog acts and magicians and everybody else, you know. And it was the standard gig, six nights a week, five sets a night, standard bar stuff. We've been doing that for about a year. And, you know, after that, you're ready for anything. We knew a lot of the people in Kesey's scene because it was all part of the Palo Alto scene, which we were part of. And they knew of us. The one guy named Paige, who was one of the pranksters, came to one of our late night sets at one of the bars we were playing at. I said, hey, you guys, we're having these parties up at Kesey's place in La Honda every Saturday night. Why don't you guys come? And we said, well, we're working all the time. Luckily, the following week, we got fired. And we had nothing to do. So Saturday night came around. We went to the first one of those parties, which later became the acid test.
6: And what did you do there? I mean, it was just experimenting?
5: No, we just got, we set up the equipment, you know. Everybody got high. And stuff would happen. McKenzie and his pranksters have been doing this for a long time. They had instruments, they played weird music, but mostly it was completely free. There was no real performance of any kind involved. Everybody there was as much performer as audience, you know. These guys had never been confronted with a regular rock and roll band, you know. And we plugged our gear in, which looked like space age military nightmare stuff compared to all their stuff, which was hand-painted and real funky, you know. And wham, we played about 5 minutes, you know, and then we all freaked out, you know. We played for about 5 minutes, but it completely devastated everyone, you know. They begged us to come back to the next one. And that's how it happened, essentially.
6: When you guys now, you're doing some acid, you're playing around, what did you expect to be? Were you going to be a Beatles? Were you going to be a great rock and roll? What were you going to do?
5: We didn't really care whether we went somewhere specifically. We mostly wanted to have fun. And when we fell in love with the acid test, we started having the most fun we'd ever had, ever. You know, more than we could have ever... I mean, it was just incredible.
6: And how long did that go on?
5: For about 6 months. But that was probably the most important 6 months in terms of directionality. Because the neat thing about the acid test was we could play if we wanted to, but if it was too weird, we could always not play. You know, so that was the only time we ever had the option of not playing.
7: I lit up from Reno, I was trailed by 20 hounds. Didn't get to sleep that night till the morning came around.
3: This episode with Jerry Garcia has been blown out in full color for our animated interview series with PBS Digital Studios. You can watch it on YouTube and at blankonblank.org. Thanks again to Joe Smith, his son Jeff, and the Library of Congress for allowing us to bring you this lost interview. That's all for now. I'm David Gerlach. Keep listening. Sit out.

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1: Welcome to the Babblery. Working, parenting,
2: playing,
1: voting,
2: advocating,
1: and creating
2: as women.
1: As women.
3: What I hope we can do as culture makers, you know, is to shape our culture in such a way that lifts up compassion. And that's a tough call. It's always harder to do the good thing. It's always harder.
4: This is your host, Suki Wessling, and this is a mini babble.
3: Hi there, I'm Brenda Laurel. I am an interaction designer, a writer, a teacher, and a knitter. And I used to be an abalone hunter and hope to be again.
4: Brenda Laurel is an unlikely tech entrepreneur. She has a PhD in theater. But that unlikely pairing led to a perspective that changed the early video game industry for the better, especially for girls.
3: While I was studying for my PhD generals in 1975, I met a fella who had been a friend of my boyfriend in high school named Joe Miller. He passed away about 10 years ago. He was, you know, he turned out to be just, you know, head of Sega and all kinds of stuff. Very important guy in the computer game business. In 1975, he was working at Battelle Memorial Institute. It was a research lab in Columbus. And he was the computer guy. And I remember he took me to his studio, his lab, to show me what he was working on. And these images from outer space were painting themselves slowly across the screen. And I literally fell to my knees and said, I don't know what this is, but I want a piece of it. This is amazing. You know, I had this, oh my God, moment. Well, a year later, he and his colleague, John Powers, left Battelle to start a little computer game company in 1976 in Columbus, Ohio. And it was a little box with 2K of RAM, 2K of RAM. That connected to your computer with you could use an alphanumeric keyboard. The cool thing was it was loaded from cassette tape, so you could synchronize audio, which was fun. But the unfortunate thing about 2K loaded from cassette tape is that a player couldn't make a choice that made a difference. You had to have converging nodes at the end of a segment of code. Mm-hmm. So that's how I got passionate about interaction design. Mainly, how do we design things that allow people to take action in a virtual environment or a computer game that has real consequences, mm-hmm. that changes the world, that changes the plot? And I came to understand that when somebody plays a computer game, they're really engaged in time-displaced collaboration with the designer. And that's the designer's job to design a world in which that person is predisposed to make dramatically interesting choices. So at the end of a day of play, you can tell a story about what happened that's a really interesting story. That's so important. It's so canonical, I think, to making a good computer game, a good VR experience, anything interactive, that if you can construct that dramatically interesting story when you've gone through it, it's a success. And ideally, you should be able to construct an entirely different story going through that same world multiple times. Mm-hmm. So that became sort of the thing I was about in the game business and later in the VR business.
4: Brenda Laurel found her calling in the nascent game industry, where she applied her theater training to interactive entertainment.
3: I had worked with an actor friend to write an interactive scenario of a play about Robin Hood. And we staged it around the lake at the center of the campus. And the kids would follow the minstrel along to these various places and a scene would unfold. But the rule that we had with the actors and the team was whatever the kids said, you needed to take it in, make it matter in the plot. And that was just amazing. So the computer game

0: GameStop a year later. I mean, I already had my feet wet in this notion of interactivity and live theater. And the idea of being able to do it in a fantasy world was big.
1: So after that game, what was your path?
0: The little company that my friends had started was superseded by an upstart in California called Atari. And so our company was going bankrupt and the boys were all moving to California. So I'd never been to California. I said, okay, I'll go. There are jobs at Atari. And when I started at Atari, I was manager of educational software or something, even though it was a game company. I ended up being the director of strategy and production for the Atari 800, 400, 800 computer.
1: Here you are, you come to California and suddenly you're managing, and I'm guessing, just projecting here, that it was mostly men. What was that experience like?
0: It was funny. I have a story I will tell that has a bleep in it. I was chairing a meeting at one point with heads of engineering and marketing and stuff for some of the products we were working on. And they were all men. And I'm sitting at a long table and they're all chatting away and kind of ignoring me. And finally I said, you know, hey, guys, we got a f-ing meeting to run here. And dropping the F-bomb got their attention. They never gave me a hard time again. So there was a sort of rowdy male impersonation period that I went through, you know, with these guys. Mm-hmm. That didn't continue to be necessary, but it was an interesting insight for me.

0: When I started a company to do games for little girls, we interviewed 1,000 little girls all over this country to understand play. Because in those days, that we started that company in 1997, girls weren't using computers. And one of the reasons for doing the research with girls was to figure out what it would take to get their hands on a computer and feel secure and safe about it without having this fear that they were going to break it or that they were doing something against gender norms because it was tech.
1: Yeah.
0: Because we knew it would make a huge difference in their individual and our collective futures. So that's really what stimulated me to go do that. That plus, you know, after 17 years of working with boy games, mm-hmm. for boys, violent games, you know, stupid games, I really wanted to do. I finally got it together to say, okay, I'm in a spot. I can ask for the funding. We're going to make this happen. And we did. So that was nice. Women really enjoyed narrative adventure games. So Roberta Williams' work way back in the day. Girls liked Pac-Man a lot. I had a male engineer once tell me that that was because it was a game about an eating disorder. And I had to work really hard not to punch this guy. Yeah. Big insight for me was that girls tended to like, in the arcade days, first-person driving games.
1: Hmm.
0: And what turned out to be important is the first-personness, the first-person view, because generally speaking, females do less well than males at mental rotation under time pressure. Well, if you remember the old games, they're most of them side-scrollers. So already a female player has to do a mental rotation to follow the course of the game, plus a translation from the keyboard or the mouse to the plane of the screen. You're screwed. You can't win if you're, quote, normal in that way. And, of course, we're talking about, you know, bell curves. But in a first-person game, you got the same edge as anybody else. And, by the way, girls can do mental rotation as well as boys when there's no time pressure. Mm,
1: that's interesting.
0: It is interesting. It's a brain-based difference that isn't just cultural. There aren't many of them, but that's one.
1: Mm-hmm.
0: Anyway, there were some games that girls played, but mostly this was a culture built by men, by young men, for young men.

0: and sold in places where young men shopped, period.
1: Yeah.
0: You know,
1: there's been a lot of exploration of the history of Radio Shack and its importance in the early computer industry, because so many of the kids, almost all of them boys, because it was a very girl unfriendly space, were brought into technology through Radio Shack.
0: Yeah. I think a big change that happened in the game industry that helped it become more inclusive in a funny way is that the retail spaces changed. So when you started seeing stuff at Target or Kmart or Fry's even, I think the change in retail spaces broadened the audience a little bit. And it certainly made it possible to think about creating and succeeding in selling stuff that wasn't just for boys.
1: Mm-hmm. You said you started with research. What are some of the big takeaways that you had about the research and what girls might enjoy in games that was different?
0: Well, you know, at first we thought we're just going to ask girls, you know, what kind of games would you like to play, until we realized they didn't have any experience with computer games. Most of them hadn't played at all. They watched their brothers play. So the real question was, how do girls and boys maybe play differently, period, you know, in terms of play. So the mental rotation finding was a big one. Probably the most illuminating thing that we discovered is that, and was well known probably to sociologists, is the differences in how girls and boys in U.S. culture tended to manage their social networks. So boys, and again, making generalizations here that aren't universally true, boys tended to do direct competition. I can kick your ass, I can throw this ball farther, and then it's over. It may change who's popular. You know, if I'm the star quarterback and my best friend is going to get elevated socially along with me. So there's a kind of an org chart-like network for boys. For girls, it is really different. The tools that tend to be used are affiliation and exclusion, so that it's not what level of a hierarchy you're in. It's how many friends you have and which friends you have, and to increase your social status, you can either affiliate with a new friend or you can cause an exclusion to happen among friends that are currently there. This probably sounds familiar to any woman listening to this program.
1: It probably
0: we do this.
1: Yeah.
0: You know, I mean, when we're little, we play in groups of three girls and we take turns excluding one. That's how we roll.
1: I feel like you just sort of described why I was a child without that many friends.
0: Oh, me too. When I give talks about this, women light up and they'll say, I'm 60 and this is still going on, you know, in my life. Mm-hmm. So there is something about that. And if you look at pygmy chimps, they do the same thing. When they're hanging out in same-sex groups, they use affiliation and exclusion, and they do it by grooming or holding your baby or, you know, whatever it is. It's the same behavior.
1: Sum up your feeling of what happened when you created your company and brought girls into it. Did you feel at the end like you had done something, moved something in any direction?
0: Absolutely. I felt, and I still feel it. I still get email from these women who are now 35 or 30 who played my games and say, you changed my life, because the games were called Friendship Adventures and they had to do with issues like the one we just discussed. And in terms of both social status and self-esteem. So I felt very proud of the games. You know, there's more than just fight or flight that gets us excited. Helping gets us excited. Loving gets us excited. Watching somebody's fortune turn from awful to good gets us excited. Read Shakespeare, you know. And it's up to us as culture workers, you, me, to create conditions in which we have alternatives to that kind of thinking that are compelling enough to draw people in. And that's a tough call. It's always harder to do the good thing.
2: I do. I want to.
0: It's always harder. And my advice to anybody who complains about it is suck it up. It's our job. Tell you-

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The song Where the Magic Happens is by Stevia Sphere on Bandcamp. 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

0: is bird note. As a flock of ducks lift off from a marsh, their wings reveal large patches of powder blue and emerald. These dabbling ducks are called blue-winged teal. They're petite birds, noticeably smaller than mallards. The male's blue-gray head has a bright white crescent at the base of the bill, and his cinnamon sides and underparts are peppered with dark dots. Females are mottled grayish-brown. Blue-winged teal are long-distance migrants, traveling from nesting areas in Canada and the U.S. to South America for the winter. They feed in shallow water, with a preference during the breeding season for snails and fly larvae. In fall and winter, they seek out plant matter, especially seeds. Blue-winged teal pair up during the winter and migrate together in spring to a nesting area, often to where the female was born. There, the female will lay about 10 eggs, which hatch after 3 weeks. Once the eggs hatch, mother and ducklings walk away from the nest area within 24 hours, never to return to their nest again. Within just weeks, the young will be flying and ready to join their parents in their great migration south. For Bird Note, I'm Michael Stein.
1: If you're over a certain age, you've almost certainly heard this phrase.
2: Timex, it takes a licking and keeps on ticking.
1: This was one of many ad campaigns dreamed up by Julian Koenig. He wrote some of the most successful ads of the 20th century. The most successful, actually, according to a list of the top 100 ads compiled by Ad Age magazine.
3: The number one ad, the top of the 100 list, Think Small. That was Volkswagen's American campaign to sell the Beetle in 1959, and my father wrote it.
1: That's from an episode of This American Life that first aired in 2009. Regular public radio listeners will recognize the voice, Sarah Koenig. She's a producer for This American Life and host of the podcast, the hit podcast, Serial. And she was Julian Koenig's daughter. The 2009 story she produced focused on her father's career in advertising and about a long feud he had with one of his partners. She told me her father was sharp, insouciant, someone who shared his opinions freely.
4: My dad was really, like, very blunt and persuasive in his opinions about stuff. I mean, he had great taste, kind of beautiful taste, actually. And he made it clear that, like, there were good ideas and then there were not good ideas. And he knew what the good ideas were.
1: Though Koenig and his partner, George Lois, would clash over who was responsible for some of their firm's most significant work, everyone agrees. Julian Koenig came up with Earth Day. So how did one of the world's great advertisers get involved with the biggest environmental demonstration in history? Julian Koenig is in the Copywriting Hall of Fame. He was even name-dropped by Don Draper on an episode of Mad Men. Sarah Koenig says her father got interested in the environment in the 1960s after a trip he and her mother took to East Africa.
4: I don't know if that was kind of an eye-opening thing for him. I mean, he was like a city kid from New York.
1: He did an ad campaign to save the Serengeti and started a short-lived environmental magazine. It was around this time that a group of students and conservationists were organizing a nationwide event to call attention to the environment. Historian Adam Rome wrote a book about Earth Day. He said at the time, organizers were calling it an environmental teach-in.
5: They all thought that environmental teach-in was a loser of a name, and that it sounded too academic, that it didn't sound action-oriented.
1: Enter Julian Koenig. Koenig approached the organizers with an offer to work for free. Dennis Hayes was the young national director for the event.
6: Initially, we didn't even know who he was, but then did a little bit of digging and found that he was one of the real players in American advertising.
1: Koenig gave the group a list of choices for what to call the event.
6: One of them was for Earth Day. One of them was for E-Day. One, I think, was for Ecology Day. But he made it clear that he thought that the one that worked best was Earth Day.
1: Sarah Koenig said it didn't take long for her dad to figure out what to call the event. It was scheduled for April 22nd, 1970. As it happens, that was his birthday.
4: He would always say, Earth Day, birthday, it was easy. That's how, so, that was his entire explanation for how he came up with it.
1: Dennis Hayes said the name was key to bringing people in. This event wasn't going to be a debate or a lesson.
6: If you're starting to talk about human ecosystems and biomes, you relatively quickly put your audience to sleep. We needed some way to describe this that would resonate immediately and people would know what it is you're talking about. And Earth Day did accomplish that for us.
1: The group placed an ad in the New York Times with a cutout coupon for people to send back with donations. It became the rare ad that paid for itself. And it helped the event achieve a massive turnout. 20 million people, by most estimates, from all walks of life.
6: I figured, oh my God, we've unleashed some powerful new force now on American life. And it turned out to be true.
1: Sarah Koenig says Earth Day typified the kind of thing her father would come up with all the time.
4: It's very much in, like, that just Earth Day is very typical of my dad's work and his best work, which is just very spare, very smart, very classy, very simple, you know, but simple, but smart. I mean, think small, right? Like, that's his most famous line. It's two words.
1: For her dad, his work helping invent Earth Day balanced some of his negative feelings about his profession.
4: You know, by a lot of people, still, he's considered the best copywriter who ever lived, right? Like, he was really a master of it. Obviously, he was proud of that. He was proud that he was good at it. On the other hand, he was like, I spent my life selling to people. And he wasn't proud of that part.
1: In her 2009 interview for This American Life, she got her dad to talk about his career.
7: Advertising is built on puffery, on, at heart, deception. And I don't think anybody can go proudly into the next world with a career built on deception, even though no matter how well they do it.
1: But there was one bit of advertising Julian Koenig did feel good about. Here he is talking with his daughter, Sarah Koenig, in a portion of that 2009 interview that did not make it onto the air.
7: Well, Earth Day is one of the things when my children say, what did you do in the Great War, Grandpa? I'll say, well, I wrote Timex, It Takes a Licking and Keeps on Ticking, and I wrote Things Small and the first Volkswagen advertising, and I named Earth Day.
1: Julian Koenig passed away in 2014 at the age of 93. Whether you know his name or not, Julian Koenig gave the environmental movement a symbol to rally around, a brand. And no one knew the power of that better than the man who gave Earth Day its name. I'm Reed Frazier.
8: Henry David Thoreau said, "Men lead lives of quiet desperation," which is not really a remarkable quote, unless you stop to consider that he said it without ever having seen the Jerry Springer Show. I'm Robert Skoglund in Tents Harbor, Maine.
9: January.

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2: So far on the show, we've talked a lot about the culture of the trucking industry.
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2: We've heard about the importance of freedom.
5: Freedom.
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5: Freedom.
2: And autonomy.
5: I'm my own boss.
7: Your own boss.
2: About the pride in getting a job done right.
3: Do what you gotta do to get the job done.
2: On your own terms.
8: This is not insurmountable.
2: Sometimes, in spite of the rules.
9: Turn it miles, turn it burn, man.
2: And often in spite of the personal cost.
10: Scares the guy a little bit, honestly, though.
2: Some truckers even like to say that we are like the last American cowboys.
9: Not dealing with the people.
2: Living by our own code.
9: A loner.
2: Apart from the rest of society.
9: And doing my own thing and my own rules.
2: But where did this culture of independence come from?
11: Okay, I love this subject. We have to go back to food.
2: So today on the show, we're talking history and also food with some help from author and trucker Finn Murphy.
11: Let's just dial it to about 1933. That's where it all starts, about food.
2: Finn's going to help us get to the bottom of this whole mythology of truckers as the last American cowboys. He'll take us on a journey that touches on everything from Humphrey Bogart to the Lord of the Rings, and from Ronald Reagan to Franklin Roosevelt.
11: Roosevelt's basic problem was, how am I going to boost farm incomes and provide cheap food at the same time? And that's the birthday of the American trucking myth, culture, and everything else that comes from that.
2: This is Over the Road from PRX's Radiotopia and Overdrive magazine. I'm Long Haul Paul. When you're an over-the-road trucker, part of your job is to cavort with your brethren over coffee, addressing the international geopolitical situation, maybe the breakdown of the modern family, all while hurling invective at your fellow drivers who don't come from the same part of the country as you do. It's pretty much what we do. So you can think of this episode as just that, a good old-fashioned truckers-only counter-discussion between Finn,
11: wow,
2: myself, hey Finn, and my colleague here at Over the Road, the bull hauler's daughter herself.
12: I know, it's over the top.
2: Lacey Roberts. This is the type of brisk repartee you used to hear at places like the TV room of the New England truck stop in Sturbridge, Mass.
11: Gee, I'm a truck driver. I've never been.
2: The veritable rotating think tank in its day. Or in Kenley, North Carolina, where some drawling denizen of Big Boy's truck stop would expound at length on how all y'all Yankees ruin NASCAR. So consider yourself warned. Things are about to get pretty heady in here.

0: Okay, I admit it. I discovered Finn's book, The Long Haul, while Googling myself, Long Haul Paul. Let's face it, nobody gets to own that phrase, but still, who was this other long haul guy? Two paragraphs in and I was hooked. Man, could that guy write? And as I read the book, I realized just how much Finn and I have in common.
1: Well, it started when I was about 17, and I worked at a gas station.
0: Like me, he was a gas jockey.
1: And next door to the gas station was Callahan Brothers Moving and Storage.
0: Who looked up to the truckers.
1: I was sort of in awe of these guys because I could see the sweat sort of caked on their t-shirts.
0: But like me, Finn decided to go to college.
1: So that was my summer job as a local mover at Callahan Brothers.
0: Like me, he got 3 years in.
1: And then the summer of my junior year, I ran into this long-haul driver named Will Joyce, and I took a road trip with him down to Virginia.
0: And like me, he dropped out.
1: I was just bewitched by the whole life, by seeing the country, by the work, and by the money. I decided that I would get my tractor-trailer license and do exactly what my friend Will was doing.
0: But this is where my story and Finn's diverge. You see, Finn took the high road, in a sense, following Willie Joyce into that most artisanal form of trucking, that of the high-end household mover. He's the guy you call when you need to move an $80,000 collection of Chinese artifacts into your new vacation home in Aspen. Very few truckers out there can do what Finn does. You have to be strong, but also smart and able to mix with the well-heeled clientele. Me, I suppose I wound up on a lower road, pulling reefers, loads of lettuce, pork loins, watermelons, food, that is. My loads took me to the dirty sides of towns, to the old warehouses, to the produce and the meat markets. I was awake when everyone else was asleep with a lucky strike in my hand, seeing what the old Pete could really do in western Kansas, and all of it coming back to food out there with the cow trucks, the chicken haulers, the hopper bottoms laden with grain, rolling through the nameless fields of the great alone.
1: It all starts about food.
0: That's what Finn was starting to explain at the top. So let's hear him out.
1: In the late 19-teens, the food cost for an American household was a significant portion of their annual income. I've seen numbers all over the place, but 40 to 50%, maybe sometimes even higher. So food costs are rising, and you have this nascent trucking industry, and it made it easier for small farmers to get their goods to market.
2: The tremendous crowds which you see gathered outside the stock exchange.
1: So let's just dial it to about 1933.
3: I, Franklin Delano Roosevelt,
1: FDR is elected president, and remember now, so we've got a very depressed farm economy, catastrophically depressed now.
4: Bewildered, they joined the great army of the highway.
1: And so you had way more trucking and truck capacity than the economy needed at that time, 1933, 34, 35. So the trucking companies were all cutting each other's throats, underbidding freight rates. So we've got this three-headed monster. We have high food prices, we have trucking companies going out of business, and then we have this farm catastrophe all happening at the same time.
3: In every dark hour of our national life,
0: the Roosevelt administration came up with a plan.
1: They regulated the interstate trucking industry.
3: In these critical days.
0: The Motor Carrier Act of 1935.
1: Which is, you know, all of this sounds kind of mundane. And when you, you know, if you ever talk to any trucker, almost everybody's going to know what the Motor Carrier Act of 1935 is. Even if they, you know, even if they have trouble reading or never finish high school, we know about the Motor Carrier Act of 1935. What it did is it regulated all aspects of interstate trucking. It set the freight rates for every single commodity. It was a federal offense to charge less than that. And then it exempted agricultural products because the only place to square that Gordian knot of higher farm incomes with cheaper food is to lower the transportation costs. So they left farm products out of the Motor Carrier Act.
0: That means starting after 1935, if you hauled steel, say, there was a minimum rate that you had to charge. If you hauled cabbage, you negotiated your own rate directly with the shipper.
5: I have a quick question. Can you just sort of paint a picture of what a driver's life was like before and after 1935?
1: Well, there's a great movie. It's called They Drive by Night.
0: Starring none other than Humphrey Bogart.
6: We got to try to head him off. Watch out he don't cut into us.
1: And it's about two independent truck drivers in the 1930s about what their life was like.
7: I'd be glad to finance it, baby.
8: Who do you think you're kidding? You couldn't even pay for the headlights. Anything else?
1: And what their life was like then as independent truck drivers is Humphrey Bogart, he's sleeping under his truck on some country road because the truck breaks down. He's paying too much money to get repairs. He's not getting paid the rate he thought he was going to get paid by the commodity guy who he contracted with.
7: $300, gentlemen, you're going to pay us now if you don't.
9: All right, all right.
1: And he's working too hard for too few dollars.
5: And then it turned into a good job after 1935, is what you're saying?
1: It turned into a great job.
0: At least it turned into a great job for some truckers. And it all started with those fixed freight rates.
1: So what happened after 1935 is that the trucking companies who had goods that were subject to the Motor Carrier Act, they would go to Washington every year or every 2 years or whatever it was, and then they would lobby for higher freight rates. And then the workers who were driving these trucks realized that these companies were making lots and lots of money.
0: So those truckers started to organize.
10: Our distinguished guest for this evening is Dave Beck, General President of the International Brotherhood of Teamsters Union, AFL.
0: By 1940, the Teamsters were the nation's largest union, with nearly 500,000 members.
11: Largest and most powerful union in the United States.
0: By 1950, they could claim more than 1 million members.
11: General Motors. Now, Mr. Beck, your union controls everything from the delivery of diapers to the driving of a hearse.
1: So what happened was the Teamsters and the trucking companies together would go to Washington to set the freight rates.
12: I certainly do work very closely with the business people that employ our membership.
1: So labor's getting taken care of. The Teamsters doing pretty good contracts for their people.
12: And I am interested in every industry employing our people.
1: The trucking companies are getting the profit margins they want because the rates are fixed.
12: A prosperous industry.
1: So from 1935 to about 1980, all of the people regulated under the Motor Carrier Act were reasonably happy.
12: We'll very definitely pull out.
11: Well, thank you very much, Dave Beck, for being with us tonight.
1: And then that left the drivers, the truck drivers, hauling agricultural goods who had none of that safety net at all.
5: Why in the world would you haul agricultural products after 1935? Who was doing it that and why and how?
1: There's a lot of people that don't want to punch a time clock. There's a lot of people that don't want to be told what to do on a day-to-day basis. And they're not going to become a Teamster because they would view that as giving up a certain amount of personal American autonomy. And those were the people that became the agricultural freight haulers, called wildcatters, called independents. There's a lot of different names for them. But those people, they would buy their own truck, and then they would find their own loads. A lot of times just driving up to farms, but a lot of time driving up to, you know, wholesalers or things like that, picking up a load of watermelons or, you know, what have you, negotiate a rate with that shipper, deliver the item, and then get paid for that. And then do it again and do it again. But there was a higher level of independence for sure.
0: For many truckers, this wasn't some cultural choice you made between becoming a Teamster and becoming an independent or wildcatter. Often it just came down to where you were from. If you grew up in the rural South or Midwest, where there wasn't much to ship besides beans, corn, and cows, no one around there was going to give you a union card. But before we go any deeper into the history, I want to pause for a more personal take on all this from one of my heroes.
9: I'm getting too old and forgetful. I'm 93, you know.
0: Someone who actually lived the life.
9: The old jailhouse and floor for a bed. You know who is guilty, you know it too well.
0: An old wildcatter from back in the day. Retired Indiana trucker and unfiltered World War II veteran. The Theldon Thornburg.
9: You know, back in them days, you didn't have turn signals on. The only turn signals you had was your arm signal, and you just flashed your lights. But it didn't have no front wheel brakes. It didn't have no shock absorbers.
0: Theldon was an independent trucker during this exact period we're talking about.
9: I got fired 3 times from dispatchers at Craig's.
0: He didn't want to punch a time clock.
9: I've always hated the union.
0: Or joined the Teamsters, who over time got the reputation of being corrupt.
9: You can't do what you want to do. You got to do what they want you to do.
0: He'd take loads that other truckers wouldn't take.
9: I hauled the first loads up the old Jacob's Ladders.
0: Down roads where other truckers wouldn't go.
9: A lot of people died there. Because it was so steep.
0: And he had no interest in being regulated in any fashion.
9: Throw them damn logbooks away.
0: So I stopped by Theldon's house one morning to cook him breakfast.
13: Now, when did you start driving when you were in the service? Or
0: and Theldon tells us his story.
9: Driving? The day I was 21 years old. I got out of the service, and I started driving for Ellis Trucking. And I drove there for, I don't know, a year or two. Then I started wildcatting.
0: Back in the 1950s and 60s, Theldon was one of those independent truckers Finn talked about. But he didn't just haul agricultural products. He was a true wildcatter, meaning he'd haul steel, paper, dry goods, anything he could get in the wagon. And he'd give an under-the-table discount to the freight rates set by the Interstate Commerce Commission. That's what wildcatting was.
9: Back in them days, there was quite a few wildcatters, and we didn't haul anything that was legal. Everything was illegal. But you could make good money because ICC had high rates on stuff. And you hauled it for cheaper. But if you got caught, you was in trouble.
0: Dalton had a truck he called Big Al.
9: Big Al. It was a power liner with 700 or 800 horsepower.
0: The name was a reference to its rare Alice Chalmers motor.
9: They only made 50 of them.
0: The motor itself was painted all in purple. Truckers called it the Purple People Eater.
9: In its day, it'd pass anything that was on the road, even if you was overloaded. One time I got arrested at a scale just before you got to the Continental Divide.
0: He and another driver got busted up there for being overweight.
9: And me and that guy had breakfast together. I was 5,000 pounds heavier than he was. So he said, I'm going to show you the way up over that Continental Divide. And I said, you do that. So I hung back behind, let him think he was getting a jump on me, you know. When I went past him, I was going about 40 miles an hour faster than he was. And the time I got up over the mountain, I had him out of sight.
0: But here's what I respect the most about Theldon. Yes, he drove fast. Yes, he broke the rules. But he did those things out of a profound sense of personal responsibility.
9: I ain't taking nothing to keep me awake except oranges. And that's all I ever did use. I'd buy me a whole pack of big navel oranges down there in Florida. And time I'd get to Sweetgrass, I'd have about two left.
0: In fact, he prided himself on his safety.
9: If you was a wildcat and you didn't have no insurance, but you was careful.
0: He was governed by an interior code.
9: The amount of safety that you got is within yourself, not the truck. And I drove a damn truck 5,200,000 miles and never did have a chargeable accident.
0: For Theldon, it was all distilled down to taking care of the load, doing what you'd said you'd do, looking a man in the eye and giving him your word you'd be there.
9: Some of us like to work.
0: Logbooks, scale masters, speed limits were all just impediments, obstacles that had to be circumvented.
9: I wish I could still work because I enjoy working.
0: I wanted you to hear all that from Theldon so you can understand where the culture around independent trucking comes from. Guys like Theldon, who flat love to work hard and do things their own way, and in part because of the Motor Carrier Act of 1935, that culture comes from rural America, because that's where there was food to be hauled. Things were different around the cities, along the coasts where Teamsters were most dominant. But all that was about to change.
14: We restored competition to the marketplace, and I take some satisfaction that this deregulation legislation...
0: So after the break, we pick up our conversation with Finn Murphy, and we'll hear how the whole regulatory system that Theldon grew up in was turned on its head.
14: That each generation of Americans has a rendezvous with a different reality.
0: And in a sense, we all became wildcatters. So Finn told us about the Motor Carrier Act of 1935 and how it basically split trucking into two parallel industries, agricultural and non-agricultural. That all changed in 1980. But before we get to that, let's take a little road trip through time.
15: In this century, America has become a nation on wheels.
0: After World War II, trucking quickly overtook rail as a dominant mode of freight transport.
15: On wheels to bring us the food we eat, the clothes we wear, the things we use. But when we depend on wheels, we depend also on highways.
0: In 1956, the Eisenhower administration started work on the interstate system.
15: Congress responded with the Federal Aid Highway Act of 1956, providing the staggering sum of...
0: With the interstate, a cross-country trip that used to take weeks could be run in mere days.
16: It'll be possible to drive from the Atlantic to the Pacific Oceans and from Canada to Mexico without a single stoplight or stop sign.
0: And the trucks were changing, too.
17: 7.5 tons of custom forged steel.
0: They had power steering, air ride seats. Essentially, the job became a lot easier and a lot more comfortable.
17: It can pull a 40-foot trailer loaded with 76,000 pounds of cargo 850 miles without refueling.
0: By the time the 1970s were in full swing, there were more than 4 million heavy trucks working in America.
18: Breaker 19, this here's a rubber duck. You got a copy on me, Big Ben, come on.
0: They were all over popular culture, too.
18: Mercy sakes alive, looks like we've got us a convoy.
0: With truckers often portrayed as cowboys and outlaws.
19: With a truckload of bootleg beer.
20: This is Bandit 1, and that is Bandit 2.
0: Part of this same mythology we've been talking to Finn Murphy about.
17: The only time clock they've got to punch, the one in their heads. Because out in the road, they're on their own.
0: The reality, though, was that most truckers didn't fit the cowboy description. For most, trucking was simply a decent middle-class job.
1: With solid benefits, with pensions. In certain ways, it was the golden age of truck driving and for trucking companies.
0: But the whole industry and culture of trucking took a big turn leading up to the 1980s.
1: The rub, of course, and this is how the deregulation juggernaut got going, is that consumer prices just kept rising because transportation costs just kept rising. And there's a big groundswell to lower consumer prices. And the best way to do that, according to some people in the government, was getting rid of the supports that we've already talked about.
0: A strange coalition came together to push for deregulation of the trucking industry. It included some independent truckers who were hoping for more freedom in what freight they could legally haul. But it also included some of the regulators themselves, consumer advocates, manufacturers of all shapes and sizes, and of course the retailers who bought stuff from them. Together, they took their concerns to legislators in Washington.
1: To say, essentially, the Roosevelt administration is still running the trucking industry, and we need to bring competition into trucking. And they did.
14: While others talked of free enterprise, it was the Democratic Party that acted, and we ended excessive regulation in the airline and trucking industry.
1: And that's when the Motor Carrier Act of 1980 came in, and freight rates were gotten rid of completely.
2: Together, we have cut the growth of new federal regulations nearly in half.
0: In the end, the independent truckers who favored deregulation got what they wanted, too.
1: So now anybody in America could haul any item for any price that they could negotiate with the person paying to ship them.
0: So let's dial back to 1980. Deregulation has occurred. And can you talk about how the entire trucking industry changed in 1980?
1: Yeah. So overnight, we went right back to 1934. Before 1980, while trucking rates were being regulated and updated every couple of years, there was no incentive to thin out management ranks. There was no incentive to save fuel. There was no incentive not to buy new trucks every couple of years. There was no incentive not to do whatever the Teamsters wanted you to do. And that just doesn't go for movers. That goes for everything that was being transported in the United States. And then the day after deregulation, I'm still charging $175 an hour for 2 men in a truck. And then the mover next door says, I'm going to charge you $150 an hour. And then the mover next door to him says, I'm going to charge you $130 an hour. And the mover next door says, I'm going to charge you $100 an hour. So the freight rates basically were cut in half overnight. And the big, big freight companies that were stuck with a lot of management and these Teamster contracts were going bankrupt.
21: The American labor movement as a whole is struggling, just trying to hold its own.
0: There's no doubt union companies took a beating after 1980.
22: We've hit a low point. There's no question about that.
23: That's one reason union membership has been dropping to less than 19% of the workforce last year.
0: But it wasn't all bad. Independent truckers and startup companies could now get official authority to haul stuff like steel and paper, freight that guys like Theldon used to only haul under the table.
24: Mr. Garrison foresaw the opportunity that would come from deregulation in the trucking industry and decided to get back in the business.
0: This change spawned a whole new class of entrepreneurs who could get in the game and compete with the big fleets.
24: Set out on a journey. They began American Freightways, which has grown today to a billion-dollar organization with 17,000...
0: Remember Will Joyce? Finn's friend, who got him into trucking in the first place. Well, he was one of those entrepreneurs. In 1981, Joyce started his own company, Joyce Van Lines, with just two trucks, and quickly grew it into a nationwide operation.
1: People like Will Joyce, who came after 1980, who were not saddled with union employees, those are the guys that won.
25: As NBC's Mike Jensen reports tonight, this is a trend that union leaders are battling.
3: The days of the automatic raise, every time a contract comes up, seem to be over. The government says
0: plenty of everyday drivers did just fine after deregulation. But the broad picture mirrors the rest of the working world. We all seem to be working more and more for less and less.
3: Actually took pay cuts, averaging about 10%.
4: This union is about the membership, the forgotten people. Good contracts, decent pensions.
6: 1985, lower than the inflation rate.
0: Here's the hard truth of it all. Truckers' average take-home pay in 1980 was just shy of 40 grand a year. That kind of money would be worth more than $110,000 today. You can find truckers who pull six figures these days, but they're not exactly the rule. And the average take-home pay is nowhere even close. Between $50,000 or $60,000 for company drivers, and up closer to $70,000 for owner-operators. Okay, but I do want to get back to culture here. What happens to the culture of trucking after 1980?
1: Well, that's a great question, because the union drivers that I knew on the East Coast back in those 70s and stuff had a different way of conducting themselves and comporting themselves and dressing themselves. I'm a professional. I'm a middle-class guy. I'm not one of those guys, meaning the independent wildcatter down at the truck stop. And he's the guy hauling the agricultural goods who's got the rural roots. He's either from the Midwest or the South. He doesn't want to work in a factory. He doesn't want to punch a clock for the Teamsters. He wants to kind of run his own business. He's the one who sees himself as a latter-day American cowboy. And he's the one who's wearing the cowboy hat and the cowboy boots and the big belt buckle and the plaid shirt and talking real loud to the waitress in the coffee counter. That's great. That's fine. But what happened after deregulation was those professional guys, the union guys, the hourly guys, they didn't have anything left, because what they used to do to put their chest out was, I'm a Teamster and I'm middle class. When those two things disappeared, they're just another sharecropper on the road like everybody else, getting paid by the mile. So as the union and professional middle class men began to disappear, the other truck drivers that are working for other companies, they adopt the cowboy myth. Because now they're living in the same penury and misery that the independents were. I totally get it. To a certain extent, I agree with it. I have to be something, and something that can make me feel good. And so therefore, I'm going to be the last American cowboy.
5: Can I just poke at this a little bit more? Because I think that you've explained it very well. But this is this myth of the cowboy is something that me and Paul have been talking about a lot. And I still don't get it. Like, I just don't understand why the drive to being independent is enough to make you live in poverty like that, you know, in the way that you describe.
1: Okay, well, I think a lot of these drivers, remember now, coming from the rural Midwest and the rural South and the rural West. So these people have already seen what government intervention has done in the farm business, in the railroad business. There's an anti-statist, anti-union bias built in to these folks that goes way before any sort of cultural wars. This goes back to what they consider to be the pioneer guys in the Conestoga wagons, making their own way in the world. This is who I am.
0: So. I want to speak to what your point a little bit, because I am a rural Midwesterner who in so many ways does embody nearly everything you say. And there is something about the circumvention of the law that becomes a drug. And then all of a sudden, you know, a guy says, well, I just went down to Florida with 107,000 pounds, dodged the scales all the way, made $3,500 clear. And like, well, if he can do it, I can do it. And that becomes a thing. It becomes a peer-dependent thing. And it does become its own culture.
1: If you were to do a roster of CB handles from truck drivers, you know, the three most popular names are going to be Outlaw, Lone Ranger, and Bandit. And that just underscores what Paul was saying is, you know, we're giving the middle finger to the rest of society. We're living in our own society here.
0: As you can probably tell, Finn does kind of look down on the whole cowboy trucker culture. I mean, you don't show up to move the CEO of a Fortune 500 company all dressed up like Yosemite Sam. That just won't fly. But the funny thing is, even as he eloquently deconstructs the myth, I know he's never completely divorced from it. So here's what I do. In our interview, I read Finn one of my favorite passages from his book, The Long Haul, where he drives all the way down to Key West, only to discover that his load has been given to another carrier. And you get screwed out of a load, and you call your dispatcher, Gary. It turns out that his dispatcher, Gary, has sent him on a 500-mile wild goose chase. Naturally, Finn is furious, and this is what he says. You say, "I pity you, Gary. You know what I just figured out about truck drivers? For all their pitiful myths, most of them do this stupid job for one reason. They can look themselves in the eye and honestly say they've held to their own standards without caving into pressure by society or somebody else's expectations. They might fuck up, and they do, but they own their fuck ups and keep to those standards regardless of the personal cost. I'm a truck driver too. You, Gary. Keep your split level in Fort Wayne. Raise your kids to become cogs in the machines. I live by a different standard that I just figured out. All these cowboys I've looked down upon, they're better than you for all their faults." And I here we are. We're what now? 39 years after 1980. And yet this seems to be the thing that we all grapple with, is living by our own codes, our own standards. And can you speak to that, Finn?
1: I have to tell you, the chills went down my spine, because I mean, it's sort of a declaration of an anthem, which I hold. And you're right. I'm completely ambivalent about the myth. I mean, I can excoriate it on the one hand, but then I'm also bound up with it, too. It's like Gollum in The Ring. You know, Gollum hated the Ring of Power, but he loved it, too. And I'm trucking for me is kind of the same way. I like, you know, weirdos. I like people with opinions. I like people that have done something different with their lives, and I like to hear about it. I like to talk to those people. I like to be around those kinds of people. And you can still find those people in trucking, because if you can't fit anywhere else, you can fit where you don't have to fit at all, and that's as an independent driver. So, yeah, it is a place for people that can't quite toe the line in certain other ways, and it's going to be a tragedy when it goes.

0: day after talking to Finn, I've got a load of milk to haul. And Lacey rides along.
1: Now, where is your cup?

0: Finally, she rides along.
1: Now, where is your cup?
2: It's here. Talk a little bit about the importance of coffee to a truck driver.
1: It's like we're always in search for the strongest coffee possible. We believe that there's no such thing as coffee that's too strong. There's just people that are too weak.
0: We find ourselves in the agricultural mecca of West Central Ohio, hauling by silos, steeples, cattle, and fields.
2: Yeah, wow, no kidding, you make this strong.
1: Was that too strong?
2: Nope. I'm not too weak, Paul.
1: Well, I wasn't suggesting. There's no shame in saying it's too strong. That doesn't mean you're
2: there
1: weak.
2: There is definitely shame in saying it's too strong. What are you talking about?
0: When Finn talks about those people who can't quite toe the line in society, he's talking about guys like me. Those shiftless ne'er-do-wells who never quite fit in.
1: It's just out here on this lonesome old farm, picking up a load of milk, dropping off an empty trailer.
0: Trucking gave me a place in the world. It took my family out of grinding poverty. It gave me the best friends that I have on this earth. Like Finn said at the end there, it feels like it's all starting to disappear. Electronic logs, digital freight apps, the kind of stuff we've been talking about the last couple episodes, not to mention the onboard cameras and autonomous trucks. These things are changing the culture of trucking, for better or for worse.
2: It's really coming down hard.
0: So as we drive down the road, I tell Lacey this story about one of those old friends of mine and the culture that we shared.
1: Kevin was my old boss. He overheard me playing my guitar in the terminal. And he asked me what song that was. I said, it's one I wrote. He said, well, what are you doing with that messed up guitar? Because I had accidentally sat on this guitar that my daughter gave me. I threw it in the sleeper and I was tired one night. I sat on it and I broke it.
2: No.
1: It was held together by duct tape.
2: Oh no, that sucks.
1: Bailing wire. He goes, what are you doing with that messed up guitar? This is what I got, man.
0: 2 weeks later, Kevin gave me this beautiful black Epiphone guitar. And all he asked was that I play a few songs for the boys in the warehouse.
1: But Kevin was an old produce hauler. He and I understood each other, the bond of thieves and bandits, when we did these things.
3: '1989, diesel was just a dollar, so we came from the hills and hollers, just to work that broken line, see you take your truck. With a big block mechanical commons, souping up till it was humming, just like them old boys running shine.

0: Between us, it was the golden age of the good old boy.
1: Tell you another thing about my buddy Kevin. He's from Kentucky, and he has strong opinions about which truck stop has the best nanner pudding on I-75.
2: No matter how much you ate, no matter how full you was, you had to get nanner nanner pudding to go.
1: So in our next episode, we're going to settle that age-old question once and for all.
2: And believe it or not, we have drove from Dayton, Ohio to the 49er for nanner pudding. That's good nanner pudding. You couldn't beat it.
1: We're taking a tour of my favorite Kentucky truck stops, where we'll also meet my favorite singing waitress.
3: Keep yourself busy and make that 12.

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2: It just takes one too many straight shots to Miami. One too few nights in my own bed.

0: 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Our digital producer is Aaron Wade. Our project manager is Audrey Martovich. And our executive producer for Radiotopia, Julie Shapiro. I'm Long Haul Paul.
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1: Tutto è santo, tutto è santo, tutto è santo.
2: This is Bird Note. As a flock of ducks lift off from a marsh, their wings reveal large patches of powder blue and emerald. These dabbling ducks are called blue-winged teal. They're petite birds, noticeably smaller than mallards. The male's blue-gray head has a bright white crescent at the base of the bill, and his cinnamon sides and underparts are peppered with dark dots. Females are mottled grayish-brown. Blue-winged teal are long-distance migrants, traveling from nesting areas in Canada and the U.S. to South America for the winter. They feed in shallow water, with a preference during the breeding season for snails and fly larvae. In fall and winter, they seek out plant matter, especially seeds. Blue-winged teal pair up during the winter and migrate together in spring to a nesting area, often to where the female was born. There, the female will lay about 10 eggs, which hatch after 3 weeks. Once the eggs hatch, mother and ducklings walk away from the nest area within 24 hours, never to return to their nest again. Within just weeks, the young will be flying and ready to join their parents in their great migration south. For Bird Note, I'm Michael Stein.
3: When David Barclay was just 25 and relatively new to the world of oceanography, he built a one-of-a-kind machine to try to record the deepest sounds in the ocean.
4: The ocean's a wild, harsh place, so trying this sort of new, pretty risky thing, people might have thought I was young and naive, which maybe I am.
3: So why record sound in the ocean in the first place?
4: When you listen to the noise, you get some idea of the mechanism that made the noise, but you also get an idea about all the water in the ocean that it propagates through.
3: Deep sea recordings are always done with hydrophones, that's underwater microphones, tied with huge cables to a ship or a buoy. This equipment is really expensive and heavy, and can't even reach the deepest parts of the ocean. So, David thought,
4: what if you just built a little pod that had microphones on it, and you just threw it over, and it would just go down and up by itself?
3: He created a glass sphere half the size of a basketball. Hydrophones connected to the sphere record sound as it sinks down. When it's time to resurface, the pod releases an iron weight, and it floats up. It took 2 years and $50,000 to build. Its name is Deep Sound. David's dream was to record sound in the Mariana Trench. That's the deepest part of the ocean. But first came a test run on a research vessel in the Philippine Sea, half as deep as the Mariana Trench, to see if deep sound could withstand deep sea pressure.
4: I felt young in the company of all these very established senior scientists who were out there. And I was just along for the ride with my little dinky toy instrument that I frankly think people didn't think it was going to work.
3: After weeks on the open water, David launched Deep Sound. Its hydrophones recorded the whole time it sank, but David couldn't listen to these sounds until it came back, if it came back.
4: So I'd set up this microphone so I could listen the whole time during the drop. And if it was to fail, it would make a very loud noise from the implosion.
3: He waited and waited, but he didn't hear anything. After 6 solid hours, David knew that if all had gone well, Deep Sound would be coming back up soon, shining a strobe light to signal its location. So, he went up to the bridge to look for the light.
4: When you go look at the ocean when it's dark out, it's just like an incredible wall of black. The few guys on watch have binoculars and they're just looking at this blackness. And I'm like basically panicking. The blackness is so overwhelming. It's the biggest thing you've ever looked at. It felt like it was a pretty long time, but just totally calm, one of the mates says, "Well, I see it." And it was just sort of this like glowing orb in the ocean. But even when it's right next to the ship, you're like, how did we get this back?
3: Deep Sound worked, but sounds at this depth had been recorded before. What David was after was still to come. The Mariana Trench is deeper than Mount Everest is tall. It's freezing cold and completely dark.
4: 6 or 9 months later, I got a chance to go.
3: The pod goes down, and David listens for the implosion. And again, he hears nothing. The strobe light works, and he hauls it on board. But this time, Deep Sound is carrying something incredibly precious.
4: The amazing thing about this recording was that it was the deepest noise recording ever made. Which, to me, is pretty cool, right?
3: David had waited years to hear these sounds, but he'd have to wait a little longer. First, he had to back up all the data.
4: Since it was very late at night, I basically just plugged it in and I went to bed. When I woke up in the morning, it was like being a kid, Christmas morning. I was like, oh my God, I have the deepest recordings ever made. And I get to go listen to them now.
3: Lean in. What you're hearing is the actual recording Deep Sound brought back from the Mariana Trench. It may not sound like much, but this noise holds information on a place we know less about than the moon.
4: I don't think being the first or the best or the biggest or the strongest should compel you to do things. You do them because you need to, right? Isn't that like the true essence of like expression?
3: David Barclay is still in the process of analyzing these recordings. It's not yet clear what he'll learn, but it's certain that they will help to fill in one of the last blank spaces on the map of the world. In Woods Hole, I'm Annie McEwen.
5: This is Bird Note. Ornithologist and poet J. Drew Lanham often writes about his experience as a black man in the outdoors, both the joy of being in nature and the racism he faces in the field. Sometimes that's led him to bird in places that others might overlook. And one time, looking for sparrows inspired a poem celebrating these little brown birds.
6: Sparrow envy. Were I the sparrow, brown-backed, skittish, and small, I would find haven in thorniest thickets, search far and wide for fields lain fallow, treasure the unkempt, worship the unmown, covet the weed-strewn row. I would slink between sedges, chip unseen from brambles, skulk deep within hedges, and desire the ditches grown wild. I would find great joy in the mist-sodden morning, sing humble pleas from the highest weeds, and plead for the gray days to stay.
5: 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I'm Mark Bramhill.
7: This is Bird Note. It's late winter, and cranes are calling loudly to one another. 15 species of cranes are spread across the world, everywhere but Antarctica and South America. Soon, they'll start their spring migration, but for now, they gather in large groups, foraging and resting together by the thousands. Here are a few of those voices from across the globe. In North America, the sandhill crane. Saurus cranes reside year-round in India, Southeast Asia, and Australia. The common crane winters in Africa, Southern Europe, and Asia. Demoiselle cranes winter from Africa to India and Mongolia. Most of the world's hooded cranes winter at one reserve on Japan's southern island of Kyushu, calling together around sunset. Few birds' voices can evoke the spirit of the wild like the voices of cranes. For Bird Note, I'm Mary McCann.
8: This is Timeline from VPR Classical, an exploration into the development of Western music. I'm James Stewart. Have you ever been to a restaurant and heard something like this? The reason why a restaurant would choose to use this version rather than the traditional Happy Birthday to You is because until recently, that song was protected under copyright. The company Sonny Burchard of the Warner Music Group claimed the rights to that melody. They earned an estimated $2 million a year in licensing fees for what is arguably the most popular song in the world. They owned that music. This concept of ownership and authorship was completely foreign in the early Middle Ages. Most of the composers working during this time were working for the church, so they had to really question who owned the melody and who can really own a song. So we have many examples of music from this time, but very few composers' names to attach to them. Most are just marked anonymous. There are two exceptions to this rule, and those exceptions are Leonin and Perrotin. Leonin worked around the late 12th century. He taught at the School of Notre Dame in Paris. Now, this school is noteworthy because of its development of the rules of harmony. Leonin wrote an early work of harmony that became the standard for those who followed him, including Perrotin. Perrotin the Great was most likely a successor of Leonin. He also taught at the School of Notre Dame and also wrote early experiments in harmony. He's noteworthy for his works that balance four independent voices at once, including this work, his Viderunt Omnes. The only reason we know these composers' names is really just a fluke. A student that attended the cathedral during the time of Perrotin wrote an early treatise on music theory. And in this work, he dropped names. He told us works that Leonin and Perrotin had written we would have never known otherwise. The funny thing is, we don't even know the name of that student. We simply know that he was an Englishman, and we call him Anonymous Four. The concept of a composer actually acknowledging the authorship of their own work is one of the hallmarks of the Renaissance that was to come a couple of centuries later. Find out more about Leonin and Perrotin and explore the timeline at vpr.net/classical.
9: 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I want them to choke on their poop.

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2: For Oxford and the northern counties, it looks like the rain and thunderstorms will keep up during the overnight hours. Our low should be in the low 70s. We'll have some clouds on Monday with a few showers possible. Most of those will be in the afternoon and our afternoon high in the upper 80s. For Starkville and the central counties, mid-70s overnight, scattered showers and a thunderstorm or two. We may get a shower on Monday, hot and humid, with our high going up to about 90, the heat index about 100. For Hattiesburg and the southern and coastal areas, upper 70s and clouds overnight. Mix of sun and clouds Monday, mid-80s. I'm meteorologist Steve Hamilton. 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
5: Being a young adult in Bloomington, or in Indiana, or in the Midwest as a whole, can give you complicated feelings. Some people love it, some people hate it. A lot of people find themselves saying, "Oh man, the Midwest is so boring. I need something to do." That's part of where DIY music scenes come from. DIY scenes are about having something to do in the Midwest. They're a cultural touchstone for cities like Bloomington, both big and small. You're not tied to big corporate music labels. It's about building community from the ground up, helping each other record music themselves, make their own merch, book their own tours. It's about friends, helping more friends. DIY music includes a bunch of genres, including hardcore, punk, indie rock, and shoegaze, just to name a few. There's a sense of pride that comes through with taking matters into your own hands to create art and build community. Bloomington's had a bustling DIY scene for a long time, and it has a particular name associated with it. There's a podcast called It's a Beautiful Day in the Gulch, and an album of the same exact name by hardcore punk band Laughing Gas. There's the song Gulch Brigade by hardcore band Full Stride. Those are all from the past 6 years, but it goes back even farther. Gulcher Records, the label that put out the Gizmos, one of Indiana's first punk bands, started in the 1970s. These days, you can see it on hardcore punk t-shirts and tote bags too. But why the word? Why do people keep calling Bloomington the Gulch? Miles Grimmer grew up in Franklin, Indiana. He was 18 when he was in college at IU in Bloomington. One day, he was visiting home when his uncle asked him,
6: "How's Bloomington? How's the Gulch? We used to call it the Gulch."
5: The word stuck with him from that moment on. He got interested in Bloomington's history of DIY rock and started to learn more about it. That's when he found Gulcher Records. We'll come back to Miles. He's one of the people who ran with the word years later. Bloomington played an important role in the early days of punk rock in Indiana. Gulcher Records was a DIY record label and a zine that Bob Richert started in 1975. Richert was a grad student in geology, but he found himself spending more time spinning rock music at the campus radio station than studying rocks. By 1973, he discovered zines. It didn't take long for him to start Gulcher Magazine. That might be the first association in print of Bloomington and the word Gulch. Richard didn't coin it. People had been calling Bloomington the Gulch already. He thinks it might be the terrain, but he admits he might be biased, since he arrived as a geology grad student. Some people think Gulcher Magazine and Gulcher Records were named after a book that came out the year before. Gulcher, by rock critic Richard Meltzer, is a collection of his sprawling thoughts on rock music and culture of the previous decade. Bob Richer insists that he didn't name the zine in the record label after Meltzer's book. One of the bands on Gulcher Records was the Gizmos. They put Bloomington on the map as an important place in DIY rock. Formed in 1976, the Gizmos have been called Bloomington's first punk band. They sang the song "The Midwest Can Be Alright."

0: That came out on a compilation album called Red Snert's The Sound of Gulcher in 1981. Dale Warrens was a part of the Gizmos at that point. He sang on that song. The thing is, the Midwest didn't always feel alright. Dale remembers what it was like being part of the first wave of punk rock in Indiana. It felt lonely. He felt like not many people cared about the bands he liked, like Sex Pistols and the Ramones. People really didn't get it.
1: We were the weird band on the bill. We were able to play most of the bars in town, but never more than once.
0: They actually did get to go back once. It was for a Battle of the Bands contest.
1: That night was kind of wild, but that would have been like just as school resumed 1979, and there was enough interest that slam dancing was sort of happening, and that got kind of out of hand. One of the organizers of the contest got the wind knocked out of him, got cannonballed. Our set was closed down early, and it was, I don't want to say near riot, but it was very tense atmosphere. And we were subsequently banned, not just from playing there, but from entering the booker.
0: At this point, it's the early 80s. The word gulch has taken on its first life in Bloomington. The gulch is shaping into the space for punks, weirdos, and freaks to be themselves. A lot of indie music comes from people who feel marginalized in society. This is a space for people to be accepted for who they are. It's graduating from just a word to be thrown around to almost a badge of honor. And then it disappears for a few decades. After both of them heard the word gulch thrown around for years in DIY music, it made its way into Miles and Alex's jokes when they'd be talking about the day they're having.
2: We used to say, like when we were hanging out and walking around and when it's a nice day out, we'd just always say, it's a beautiful day in the gulch. And it was sort of kind of like just a saying that we would throw around. And so we just decided to name it that.
0: Now it's the mid-20-teens. Remember Miles Grimmer? He's the college student whose uncle asked him about life in the gulch. Now he's the vocalist for a band called Laughing Gas. They're playing tons of DIY shows around Bloomington, and they've released their second EP, self-titled, as Laughing Gas.
3: I think in different periods of your life, it's pretty normal to have a sense of stuckness, and it's like the most frustrating thing. I think especially like, for me, it was like in my mid-20s. It's like transitioning out of this one stage of life, having anxiety about if my like life was aligning with my goals or whatever.
0: Grimmer hasn't always remembered the exact time, place, and feelings he had surrounding every song he's written. But with the song The Gulch, he did.
3: Yeah, that song is just like being bored. It's a song that's like about being bored in your town, and like everything feels similar, or it's like there's shifts in like the energy. People you know have moved away, or like things you like disappeared. But at the end of the day, it's still like if you're still the same person in the shifting environment, I think there's a sense of frustration.
0: Miles is saying, what are you doing? I gotta get away. I can't escape this. Run in place. He's talking about how he feels living in Bloomington during this time in his life. Having feelings of frustration and stuckness, but eventually having a change of heart.
3: I think the refrain of that song is, there's nothing to do and it's a beautiful day in the gulch. Which, you know, it speaks to, like, just being able to appreciate where you're at, even if it's, like, it feels whack in that moment. I also feel like it's kind of like the Gizmo song, The Midwest Can Be All Right. I see it as, like, a spiritual, no, yeah, it's kind of really draws inspiration from that line of thinking. It's like, I like the Midwest because there's nothing to do.
0: Right. At the same time, when Laughing Gas was recording It's a Beautiful Day in the Gulch, Miles and local poet Alex Wurchentruber started up a podcast of the same name. That was 2019.
2: We were just going to start a podcast loosely based on like life in Bloomington.
0: They wanted a nature element, so they recorded outside as they wandered around.
2: Just like kind of like a friendship simulator.
0: The podcast feels like a chat show, but it's weirder than that. Every episode will start with a cold open of Alex reading a poem.
2: Gulch, a narrow, steep-sided ravine marking the course of a fast stream. Example, it's a beautiful day in the gulch, and by gulch, I mean Bloomington, Indiana. But also, I mean my mind. Today is a beautiful day inside of my head. I holler into the gully, it's a beautiful day in the gulch.
0: Then they move into whatever topic they decide to sporadically talk about. Topics exploring questions like, how much does the moon weigh? Or do you swallow your gum? The podcast documents Alex and Miles as they find ways to entertain themselves in a seemingly boring town. By this point, the Gulch has morphed into this place for people working through their feelings about Bloomington or the Midwest. Both Alex and Miles are trying to find beauty in the mundaneness. After the pandemic, a new wave of punk and hardcore bands started to pop up around Bloomington. Chance Allen is part of the DIY scene of now. He started the DIY label RTR Tapes in 2022. He plays bass in Velocity, and he fronts the band's What Counts in full stride.
4: I've been into hardcore and part of hardcore since I was a kid, you know, 15 or 16. So, like, it's something that I, like, am very passionate about and care very deeply about, just like the ethos and the subculture surrounding it.
0: DIY shows tend to be anywhere between 40 to 50 people, but Chance was seeing these 100-person mosh fests even in the summer when the students are gone.
4: People just, like, actually getting into, like, hardcore and what it means just made me really excited and feel really good.
0: Chance was inspired by the scene that came before him. He was the next person to take the word gulch and run with it. In October of that year, Full Stride released their debut EP, which has the song Gulch Brigade.
4: Yeah, I just kind of wrote that song when I was like feeling really good about it. And just like all, like the whole sing along part, like the reaching, I'm reaching out part is just about like, none of this stuff's ever going to be perfect, but you can find community here. You can be a part of something. Like, it's like me like inviting people to be part of the Gulch Brigade, so to speak. That was kind of my motivation behind the song and how that connects to, like, you know, all of that connects back to like loving where you live and being a part of something that's like your direct community, you know, and not just like something on the internet or, you know.
0: Gulch Brigade is a nickname for the Bloomington hardcore scene right now. This is the most recent use of the word, as other bands have started to use it in their own songs and merch too. The term takes on a broader meaning about community in the hardcore scene. It goes beyond Bloomington city lines to Indianapolis, or even other cities in the Midwest as a whole. Miles is in his 30s now. He's been in Bloomington since college. He believes in the idea that location can influence art.
3: When we think of like the major cultural hubs of America, we think of New York or LA. But I think that sometimes when you live out there, your ideas are, you become too influenced by other people. And I think when like music from the Midwest or Bloomington or Indiana or other less populated areas, it's at its best when it is distinct and idiosyncratic, because like the pace of life and the weather in the streets probably should influence you in some way. I also think another thing I think about myself is like, people say if you can make it in New York, you can make it anywhere. But really, I believe New York's probably the easiest place to make it. And if you can make it from the middle of nowhere, then you can make it anywhere. Like with what I do, like there is something that I find it interesting to like have motion when I live in the middle, seemingly in the middle of nowhere. It's not the middle of nowhere, but yeah. It might seem like it.
0: Miles realized there's a certain charm about towns like Bloomington around the Midwest, creating art here.
3: When I am explaining to someone that I live in Bloomington, you know, sometimes I feel compelled to justify it, but other times it's like, I like it here and like, you don't get it. And like, you don't have to get it. Like, not everyone should get it. This idea of the Gulch, by nature, it's kind of constrained. But true creativity comes from constraints. Like, if you have a blank sheet of paper, like, you don't know what you're going to make. But like, if somebody already doodled a line on it and you have, and you're task is to like build from that doodle, you might come up with ideas that you wouldn't have before.

It can feel like there's nothing to do in the Gulch. But that's exactly what's given people like Miles, Alex, and Chance an opportunity to figure themselves out creatively and make the most with what they do have. An opportunity to make the music, the poems, the podcasts that they want to make. An opportunity to build community from the ground up and learn what it means to make art in this part of the country. For these guys, at least, the Midwest can be all right.

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1: This is Bird Note. Rosalie Barrow Edge famously said, "The time to protect a species is while it is still common." She was one of the 20th century's most outspoken advocates for birds and the creator of the world's first refuge for raptors. In the U.S., birds of prey were once fair game for farmers and sport hunters who believed that raptors were a threat to livestock. In 1929, Pennsylvania was one of several states that offered a cash reward for every goshawk killed. That drew bounty hunters to the Appalachian Mountains, where migrating eagles, falcons, and hawks died by the thousands. When Rosalie learned of the slaughter, she spearheaded a campaign to lease and later buy a ridgeline hunting ground that locals called Hawk Mountain. In 1934, newly hired game wardens made certain that raptors were no longer hunted for sport, but counted for science. Today, Hawk Mountain Sanctuary attracts hundreds of researchers and volunteers who work to ensure that birds of prey remain a common sight. For Bird Note, I'm Ariana Rimmel. This episode is dedicated to the memory of Nancy Nordhoff, whose legacy of tenacious support for environmental conservation and opportunities for women will last for generations to come.

0: This is The Making of a Moral Leader, the story of Chaplain Colonel Shahbaz, the first Muslim full colonel chaplain in the United States Army. Episode 2.
1: It wasn't that I loved the military. It was like, this is the only thing that I could do, right? I didn't have a trade. I didn't have a skill. At that time, I didn't have an education. So when I'm coming up through the ranks, after I straightened myself out to, right, you know, make E5, make a sergeant, I'm thinking to myself, hey, all that stuff they doing over there, I'm out. I ain't going to no parties. I ain't fussing with no supervisors. This is my last chance.
0: The military is a machine. And for a black Muslim chaplain, that machine has sharp edges.
2: What crucible did they put you through? I know the Army ain't giving away commissions.
1: Sergeant First Class Ritter. He's the guy who actually helped me through the paperwork. I had a bonus for field artillery. I got to wait 3 or 4 years before, you know, I get commissioned. He said, no, it's not true. He said, if you're moving from enlisted to a commissioned officer, they'll let you out of the contract. I said, what? So he helped me with the 4187, sent me to some guy who was working down in, they call it the AG, Adjutant General Officers. This guy also was like a sergeant first class. He's walking me through the paperwork. And so I'm saying to myself, my unit don't really like me, so I'm probably not going to get any recommendations. So I don't know if it's still the process, but it got denied at the battalion. It got denied at the brigade, but it had to go through HRC, right? It doesn't matter if it gets denied at the battalion or the brigade. They got to send it up to the top. And at the time, they had just gotten their first Muslim chaplain on active duty. His name was Abdul Rashid Muhammad. And so because he got to be on active duty, they were looking for other Muslim chaplains.
2: All right. So you got it in your mind. This is what you want to do. What's next? OCS? You got to get your credentials.
1: Yeah, I got to get commissioned. So we sent in a SF-86 to do a background check. I'm worried about that because I had Article 15. I've been to jail and all that kind of stuff. But what I found out in that process, if you hadn't had a field grade Article 15, which is the next level Article 15, you still can go to OCS. So I got commissioned as a second lieutenant. And then once you get commissioned as a second lieutenant, you got to go to seminary, right? There's no seminary in the United States at this time for Muslims. Right? So, you know, the first Islamic seminary was in Virginia, Leesburg, Virginia. I got commissions as a second lieutenant. And, you know, for chaplains, you got to leave active duty to go get this 3-year degree. And then you come back to active duty. So I went to Virginia, worked nights at Walmart, and was going to school during the day. Still had a wife and 2 kids. We had to go to chaplain officer basic school. Within those 3 years, went to chaplain officer basic school, and then came back to active duty as a captain.
0: Education wasn't just an advancement. It was protection.
1: Well, most chaplains are coming from off the street. So they're teaching you how to wear the uniform. They're teaching you how to march. They're teaching you how to get up for formation, teaching you how to go on roll march, PT test. It's a basic training for chaplains. They try to teach you how to be a soldier. So I was enlisted. So it was a gentleman's course for me.
2: Yeah.
1: Right? Yeah. So it takes basically 25 years to become a colonel, right? Mm-hmm. 25 years. You still got to go to war college to be eligible for those stars, right? That's almost like winning the lottery. And for the Muslim chaplain, one commander told me, for me to get to war college, which I went, he said it was like winning the lottery 3 times in the same day because it never happened. Right. So you got to go to war college. You got to pass war college. When you get out of war college, you got to work for general officers, right? So I worked for 1-star, 2-star, 3-star, 4-star. And in those jobs, you got to do well to keep going up.
2: What fields do you have graduate degrees in?
1: Higher education administration, because I want to be a college president when I get out. And then I have a doctorate degree in Christianity because all of my soldiers are Christians, right? So I wanted to be educated in what they particularly believe, even though I grew up Christian. I wanted to be, you know, really confident in what I was saying. And so I have a master's degree in higher education administration. I have a master's degree in ethics and philosophy. I have a master's degree in Islamic studies. And then I have a master's degree in social work and community activism.
2: That's fire right there.
1: Thank you.
2: That's fire right there. Oh, we're talking with you in a foxhole. We just go on, go all out into the universe. But again, that builds your understanding of so much of human nature and spirituality. Right. But you academics, yeah, you. I'm so passionate about that myself. Still thinking about going to school again.
1: Yeah,
2: because there's things I don't feel that confident about. I want some more education. But I found that was a transition for me as well, because most of my academic peers come from a totally different background. Some of them were very anti-military. But I didn't have no conflicts with them, you know, but the respect from being an adjunct to finally getting a doctorate, how that's different, you
1: right.
2: know.
1: Yeah.
2: Didn't know that world existed. But I had to learn the hard way.
1: Right.
2: And I know earning a doctorate ain't no joke. You got two of them. But more significantly, you as a force multiplier, you have created others.
1: Yes. 14 to be exact. I lend out the talents that God has given me, and I do it for free.
3: That you get to know one another, whether they're Christian, whether they're Jewish, whether they're pagan, whether they're Sabians, whether they're Zoroastrians, it does not matter. Our obligation is to other human beings. Why is that important? Allah says, who is more wrong than a person who blocks people from the path of God?
2: What is the difference between preaching, lay people, and teaching, theology, etc., in terms of what you allow people to do in terms of, I don't know, services?
1: Yeah, for the Muslims, it's the same as for the folks in the church. You know, you preach on Friday as opposed mm-hmm. to Sunday, and then we have throughout the week, we might have a Quranic study class, like Christians would have a Bible study class. So preaching is one thing on Friday. That's when we, you know, get everybody together and you give them a word for the week. The weekly Quranic study is just teaching people really about their faith in general instead of them trying to figure it out on their own.
0: Most of the work is listening.
3: I think it's imperative to have somebody to listen and not judge them, to be able to have somebody to just say, I see where you're coming from. I have some of the same issues. Your faith is not going to stop me from coming to help you. Your gender is not going to stop me. I don't care what you call yourself.
2: You have a good foundation in pretty much all the major world religions as part of what you do. How much time do you spend just counseling people from all faiths or no faiths at all?
1: That's probably about 99.9% of what I do. Just counseling people, helping them through life's problems, helping intervene between them and the commander. And then I advise the commanders on, you know, what's going on in the world and the region. Like, I'll be going to Malaysia here soon. And so I'll interact with the Muslim people there, the imams or the mullahs, and serve as a bridge for my commander and my unit.
2: You give things context.
1: Yes.
2: You know, and reasons for why people think the way they do.
1: That's correct.
2: And I remember you, I think I heard you mention something about that you could have grown a beard, but you chose not to.
1: That's right.
2: That's like a doable thing, but like one more rock in the way. when you're trying to get up to the top, because it's not important enough. It's a thing, but is it that?
1: It's minuscule when you're looking at big pictures, right? Because traditions are important, right? And so you sitting at the table with 50 other men, and you're in there in your religious regalia with a long beard and a kufi on. Yeah, how many of those folks are going to trust you? It ain't happening, right? And so I think a lot of times we don't look big picture. We look at our individual needs. I'm in rooms now, you know, that I never dreamed of being in because I'm a soldier. You know, I do what other soldiers do. I look like other soldiers look, you know, always got a fresh haircut, always got a starch uniform on, always got a clean face, right? And so soldiers trust soldiers. Even in my times where I was serving in Iraq and they were fighting Muslims, right? You know, it was time for me to do a memorial service. And I was really worried because they could have most easily replaced me. I'm a Muslim and their friends just got killed by Muslims. Mm-hmm. And it was like, absolutely not. Shabazz is our chaplain. He's doing the memorial service. You see what I'm saying? Because they trusted me. Now, had I been walking around base with my beard and my kufi on and my thobe, you know, looking like I wasn't a part of them, that never would have happened.
0: Misconceptions, bias, suspicions. He faced all of it. And he kept showing up.
1: You know, I remember going to my first duty station as a captain, reach out to shake the commander's hand. He said, hey, he didn't even shake my hand. He said, we got some problems with your religion and how you guys treat women. Have a nice day. And he didn't talk to me for 9 months. So for me, at that time, as I started to develop my leadership philosophy, I said, man, I got to find a way to crack this code because they're not accepting me. And the only way I knew how to do that was to be an exceptional soldier. Right. So when they having physical tests, I'm out there crushing the physical fitness tests. When they're doing anything, I'm looking like a stellar soldier. And so that attracted soldiers to me. Right. And so if you're not cognizant of what's around you, you're going to always fail. And we had somewhere in between 19 Muslim chaplains over the years. And I tell you, you know, 3/4 of them are bowed out. Yeah. They didn't know how to adjust. But you know, that's a big culture shift, right? And so, and it's basically almost an appointed position. So they have to have a level of trust and comfort with their own selves, right? It's because it really has nothing to do with me. I've done the job. I've done all the jobs. So I'm, you know, just more qualified. But, you know, you're talking about 250 years of either Protestant or Catholic chaplain. Now you got this guy who happens to be Muslim and he's knocking at the door. Probably a lot of fears for them is like, man, is he going to come in and change something? Is, you know, we're going to, yeah, I can only imagine their particular fears, but that's where I am.
2: So how did you get around the haters doing what you did? Cut you from the group and some many. No, nobody want to play with you no more.
1: Yeah, that's right.
2: Who are your new playmates at this point? I mean, who your boys from the field artillery, are they hanging out with you when you get through OCS? Where are you at with those people?
1: Well, you know, ain't nobody hanging out with your boss. I'm too radioactive. You know, I'm a Muslim chaplain. 9/11 happened. Ain't nobody playing with me. And so what I had to learn to do is play by myself. Right. So everything really is about connection. So even though, you know, I was the Muslim chaplain, I'm still playing basketball with the guys. I'm still lifting weights with the guys, you know. And so sometimes you're meeting those guys outside of uniform. They say, oh, brother, cool. You know, we sit down, we talk, we laugh, we play cards. And then the next day they see me in uniform. They're not really even thinking about the chaplain thing.
2: Right.
1: And then the second tier comes by. They see this crescent moon on my uniform. They say, oh, hell, he the Muslim chaplain? And he cool like that? So some of those inroads of connection helped me to make friends. Then there's another layer. So I'm a member of Omega Psi Phi, right? I did
2: you
1: that
2: got,
1: when I was...
2: You just had to take them out. So you definitely got all the black career. We can just put that away.
1: No, right.
2: Let's not even break that up.
1: That's right. That gave me an inroad. So you going to fraternity meetings, you know, you going to different events they had. Oh, the Muslim chaplain is frat. Right? So that's knocking down all those barriers. And then just being a Q-dog, people are like, oh, he real, right? He authentic. He a Q? Yeah, so, you know, a lot, all those things helped me, which is amazing, man. Like, honestly, when you're talking about being a chaplain, being a Muslim chaplain, how you gonna connect with people, all those things that happened to me, all those things I did in college, like pledging Q, all those things have served me.
2: So the cultural shift from enlisted to officer, what's happening there?
1: Man, I tell you, I've been masterful in navigating that space. And not all on intention, but it became intentional once I understood the chaplain is not like a regular officer. I can go into spaces regular officers can't go. I can go hang out down at the DFAC with all the Omegas, with all the soldiers, with E1 through E8. And they say, man, the chaplain is doing his job. So I've been able to navigate the officer space by just being a chaplain and still kind of staying connected to the community. Regular officers, they got to be in the office and hang out with other officers because you get the fraternization thing. That's not a thing for the chaplain. That's not a thing for the chaplain. So that's how I've navigated that space and became, as you see on the internet, an internet favorite.
4: Chap, chap, chap it up, chap it up.
5: There'll be thousands of people who don't believe in you. You shouldn't be one of them. Don't let that go over your head. 0450. I'm not starting. I'm done, son.
1: Woo! Because I'm a chaplain. But I strictly fight for the soldiers. I'm hanging out with soldiers. I'm taking pictures with soldiers. Because soldiers, even though I'm a chaplain, they focus on this bird. I took a picture with Colonel Shabazz. Oh, I was talking to Colonel Shabazz. He texted me, Colonel.
2: Mm-hmm.
1: So I've been able to navigate that space because I understood the enlisted side. Ain't no enlisted person just hanging out with colonels.
2: That's right.
1: It ain't happening.
0: He wasn't just an officer. He was a symbol. Race, faith, identity, all of it shaped how he had to move. In episode 3, we explore what Shabazz hopes to leave behind and what his story teaches us about leadership and legacy.
6: And that's it for this mini episode of What's Ray Saying? I'm Tiffany, the one who holds it all together in the background. And our production team for this episode includes Jocelyn Gonzalez of PRX Productions, with music by our very own son, RJ Christian. So how does the source of Black knowledge come to gain this wisdom that he shares? Research, a lot of experience, and some good old-fashioned schooling. So if you like what you hear, tell a friend. Until next time, like, share, download, and keep asking your friends, what's Ray saying?
7: This is PRX Remix.

In April 1670, a ship carrying English colonists sailed up the Ashley River off the coast of Carolina in search of a location for a new settlement. They selected a spot along the river's west bank, came ashore, and christened the new colony Charlestown in honor of their king, Charles II of England. Among the settlers was Dr. Henry Woodward, who soon became an indispensable member of the young community. Woodward, a skilled physician, had also lived with the Cassabo Indians on nearby St. Helena Island, where he learned their language and customs. This knowledge made him well suited to serve as interpreter and Indian agent, a role vital to the fledgling colony's survival. Even before landing in Carolina, Woodward likely knew which Indians the colony needed to befriend. Shortly after arrival, he contacted regional tribes and soon received an important invitation. In the early summer of 1670, just months after the colony's founding, Woodward journeyed inland to meet with one of the most powerful chiefs in the southeast. The emperor, as the chief was called, ruled Kofatachaqui, a 400-year-old Mississippian culture chiefdom that encompassed much of present-day South Carolina. Kofatachaqui was a well-organized society with developed agriculture, a centralized governing system that linked its villages, and a large number of well-armed warriors. Woodward's visit went well, resulting in an alliance with Kofatachaqui. Later that year, in September 1670, the emperor made an official visit to Charlestown. This friendship undoubtedly helped ensure the safety and security of the young Carolina colony. Woodward and the colonists were likely aware, through historical accounts, of previous European contact with the region's inhabitants. The first documented contact with Kofatachaqui occurred during the De Soto expedition. In 1539, conquistador Hernando de Soto led a 600-man army through the southeastern region of the present-day United States, searching for gold, plunder, and slaves. Accounts from the expedition describe the visit in detail, including a memorable meeting with the kingdom's ruler, a female chief the Spaniards called the Lady of Kofatachaqui. Although still powerful, Kofatachaqui was in decline when de Soto encountered the chiefdom in 1540. Old-world diseases introduced through contact with the previous Spanish expeditions were spreading through the native population. Before Europeans arrived, however, Kofatachaqui was likely among the most powerful and well-established Mississippian culture chiefdoms in North America. While the lady and her kingdom sound much like an Indian princess myth, the story was well documented by members of the De Soto expedition. Just outside of present-day Camden, South Carolina, as you cross the watery river on Interstate 20, look downstream and imagine the eastern shore as it appeared 500 years ago. The virgin hardwood forest that once lined the banks are long gone, and dams have greatly reduced the river's flow. But imagine, in the distance, on a bluff overlooking the broad river, a Mississippian-style city with over 500 Indian dwellings. In the center, a plaza leads to a large mound upon which sits a temple the size of a football field. Smaller mounds with notable buildings, along with many more dwellings, occupy the surrounding countryside. According to writings from the De Soto expedition, this was Kofatachaqui at the time the conquistador and his army arrived on May 1, 1540. The journals describe it as a town of great importance. For De Soto, it had been a long journey to reach the fabled kingdom. Nearly a year earlier, the conquistador and his army had landed near Tampa Bay on the Florida Peninsula to search for kingdoms and treasure. The expedition spent the winter in Apalachee, near present-day Tallahassee, Florida. There, they captured a boy in his teens who'd been traveling with Indian traders. The boy, whom they named Perico, told them that he was from a powerful inland empire that was ruled by a queen and was rich with treasure.

Intrigued by the boy's description, De Soto was anxious to locate the kingdom. In early March 1540, with Perico as their guide, De Soto's army marched northward through what is now Georgia and eastern South Carolina. After a difficult month-long journey through dense wilderness and seemingly endless swamps, De Soto and his men finally reached Cofetachiqui. Apparently aware of the approaching army, members of the chiefdom met the expedition at the edge of a large river, now believed to be the Wateree River, near present-day Lugoff, South Carolina. After several emissaries from Cofetachiqui crossed the river and conferred with De Soto, the queen appeared on the opposite bank. Attended by servants, she was carried on a litter draped with fine white cloth to the river's edge, then ferried across in a canoe shaded by a decorative awning. One expedition writer compared the scene to Cleopatra crossing the river Cydnus. The queen greeted De Soto wearing a finely woven white shawl, her upper body draped in pearls. After exchanging warm greetings, she removed a heavy strand of pearls and placed it around De Soto's neck as he bowed. The lady's entourage then presented the expedition with hides, blankets, meat, corn, and salt. The queen provided canoes for De Soto and his men to cross the river, and then took them to her capital at Cofetachiqui. This is thought to have been located at the Mulberry Mound site near present-day Camden, South Carolina. The Spaniards were impressed with the queen, writing, "We were very gratified and charmed, both with her discretion and with her great beauty, which she possessed in extreme perfection." They also spoke admirably of the people of Cofetachiqui. "The Indians are very clean and very polite, and more civilized than any who had been seen in the land. They walked covered down to the feet with very excellent hides, and blankets of sable, and blankets of mountain lions. All natives were shod and clothed." Expedition writers were especially impressed with the city's huge temple, describing it as a very authoritative temple on a high mound, very large and very tall and broad, all covered high and low with very excellent and beautiful mats. They also noted that the steeply pitched roof was covered in intricately arranged seashells and pearls that sparkled in the sun. The cavernous building was described as the richest and most superb of all those that our Spaniards saw in La Florida, using the Spanish name for the southeast. Another expedition member who had seen similar buildings in Mexico and Peru said the temple was among the grandest and most wonderful of all the things that he had seen in the New World. Inside the temple's two enormous doors, De Soto's chroniclers described 12 giant figures carved from wood, standing guard, six on each side, their faces carved in a fierce and bold posture. Expedition members noted that these huge wooden warriors, some 11 feet high, held elaborately carved weapons decorated with mica, copper, pearls, antlers, and shells. Life-sized carvings of previous rulers stood before raised wooden burial chambers, each painted with a portrait of the deceased. Within these chambers lay the remains of past chiefs and their families, their mummified bodies adorned with numerous strands of delicate pearls, fine cloths, and pelts. Throughout the inner temple, wooden chests were filled with loose pearls, the chroniclers describing chests filled with so many pearls that 300 horses could not have carried all of them. The queen and her people graciously housed the entire army within the city and shared their food stores with them. De Soto, however, sought more than just grain and venison. His quest was for gold and silver. Finding no precious metals in the city, he ordered his men to loot the temple, removing over 200 pounds of pearls, even stripping them from the remains of deceased ancestors. Hernando de Soto stayed in Cofetachiqui for 11 days, resting his soldiers and searching for gold in the surrounding area. He was surprised and quite relieved at the warm reception and hospitality his expedition received, especially considering the powerful chiefdom's warlike reputation. He soon discovered the reason for the subdued and friendly response. It was because Cofetachiqui was in a greatly weakened state. Expedition writings mention a recent epidemic, likely caused by disease acquired through contact with the Spanish in 1521 and 1526. The queen stated that a great pestilence had visited them the previous year,
and many of her people had died. Food stores were low, and in the surrounding areas, the Spanish noted, large uninhabited towns choked with vegetation and four long row houses full of bodies from the plague. Finding no gold or silver in the area, De Soto decided to move his army onward in search of other kingdoms to plunder. However, to ensure a safe passage through hostile lands, the conquistador took the queen hostage, forcing her to accompany them. After a few weeks of travel, she and her servants were fortunately able to escape and likely return to the chiefdom. No further mention of the Lady of Cofetachiqui appears in historical records. Despite the looting of their temple and their queen being taken hostage, the people of Cofetachiqui were fortunate that their encounter with De Soto wasn't more severe. Perhaps due to the intelligence, charm, and canny diplomacy of their queen, the chiefdom was able to avoid conflict with De Soto and his powerful army. Other tribes encountered by the expedition were not as fortunate. As De Soto's army continued their march across the southeast, they looted and burned villages and crops and killed many indigenous people. After leaving Cofetachiqui, De Soto's expedition spent the next 2 years searching the southeast in vain for a kingdom of gold to rival the Aztec and Inca empires. Finally, stranded in the swamplands along the lower Mississippi River, with his men starving and depleted, De Soto died of a fever on May 21, 1542. The chronicles from the De Soto expedition, written some 235 years before the founding of the United States, offer an extraordinarily rare glimpse into pre-Columbian America. However, according to anthropologist Charles Hudson, his march across the South caused much more devastation than Sherman's march 325 years later. Although Cofetachiqui was only looted, not sacked and burned, the chiefdom, like many other native societies, was still adversely affected. Though weakened by the Spanish intrusion and exposure to European diseases, Cofetachiqui continued to have a powerful presence in the Carolina region. By 1700, however, for reasons not fully understood, Cofetachiqui had all but vanished. In 1701, English explorer John Lawson journeyed through the watery valley and noted finding only small settlements of Congaree Indians. It is likely that the people of Cofetachiqui were assimilated into the Catawba tribe.

Early colonists in Carolina, observing local tribes gathering acorns and hunting game, likely assumed that these people had always lived a simple hunter-gatherer lifestyle in an untouched wilderness. This common perception, known as the pristine myth, promoted the idea that these were virgin lands, unaffected by their indigenous inhabitants. European settlers believed that colonization and civilization would improve these supposedly untouched lands. The English colonists could not have imagined that a sophisticated and powerful chiefdom, lasting for almost 500 years, had once covered a large part of what would become the Palmetto State. The pristine myth became somewhat of a self-fulfilling prophecy. Well before large numbers of European settlers arrived, aspects of their culture, religion, and especially their diseases preceded them. Encounters with early European settlers weakened indigenous societies, greatly reducing populations in many regions. Consequently, once grand chiefdoms dissolved into scattered tribes living in small villages. The large mound settlements were abandoned, and nature soon reclaimed the land. Within a few generations, the people who had lived in the region for centuries reverted to the basic lifestyle of their distant ancestors. We tend to recognize and celebrate our own tribes, but it's worth remembering that our shared human history on this land that we briefly inhabit may be deeper than we realize.

0: The old international arrivals gate is walled off from the rest of Terminal B at DFW Airport. So most travelers never see this hall covered with banners like Highland Village Elementary says welcome home and God bless y'all. A small crowd of nervous relatives, veterans, and other volunteers has been milling around, waiting for an incoming plane load of soldiers to get through customs and claim their bags. It's pretty obvious when they're finally headed our way. The soldiers are still in desert camouflage. They go down the line shaking hands. But around the corner, before they see anyone else here, they get hugs from two women waving red, white, and blue pom-poms. Linda Tennerman and Constance Carmen live in nearby Grand Prairie. They've been coming to the airport nearly every day for the last 3 years. Somewhere along the way, they transformed from volunteers into icons.
1: Well, you know, after we started coming, it seemed like they were all so young, and we have grandchildren, and they would come and hug us, and because, you know, they're just happy to see someone. So we kind of said, oh, we'll be the hugging, kissing grandmas for all of these kids.
0: Connie's wearing a red T-shirt that says, Hugging and Kissing Grandma. She's the softer-spoken one with silver-gray hair. Her longtime church friend and fellow widow Linda wears a matching red T-shirt. Linda's whoops pierce even the bombastic music over the speakers.
2: Well, we're a little loud sometimes. And so I've tried to tone myself down, but I'm just so happy, you know, when they come in, and I really want to greet them. But I've tried to tone it down a little bit because, you know, it alarms some of them.
0: About 120 soldiers run the gauntlet of greeters today. Ian Pounds of the 82nd Airborne Division stands outside, looking a little dazed in the mild sunlight, not sure what to make of his first R&R leave.
3: Overwhelming. Just everybody clapping and stuff. It's a little too much. So, but it's nice because I'm from Austin, so I'm happy to be back in Texas.
4: What are your plans for your break?
3: Just hang out with family. And you want the truth or the public relations thing? I'm going to study the Bible, hang out with my family, and hang out at the park also.
0: Or not.
3: I want to drink some beer is what I want to do. That's the truth.
0: And Pounds heads onto a shuttle bus to grab a flight to Austin, the last leg of his 4-day journey from Iraq. Down the sidewalk, Sergeant Matthew Hibbert is waiting to go to Kansas City. He's been in the military for 9 years, so he knows that rest and relaxation leave isn't always relaxing.
5: You expect everything to be put on hold when you got back, you know. As far as you're concerned, you know, wherever home is, you're expecting it to change, but everything does. So when you get home, it's like, wow, they tore down that old place there. Oh, my wife dyed her hair again, or just little things that you're not quite expecting.
0: Hibbert's happy to have the warm welcome when he flies into DFW Airport. And it seems like a lot of soldiers cherish the hugging and kissing grandmas. Some are on long layovers here, so the grandmas take them out to lunch or dinner. They're kind of a neutral way station between the fraught worlds of family and military life.
1: There's a lot that they're going through, and they are happy to see a grandma image when they come back. They really are. And sometimes they'll kid around with us, and other times they have serious things in their mind they like to talk to us about.
0: Like the soldier who called his wife to pick him up from the airport, only to find out he was being divorced. Connie and Linda say they're constantly urging young soldiers not to get married while on leave, because they've seen so many of these relationships crash later. Most of the soldiers they only see briefly, but twice. First when they fly in, and then 2 to 3 weeks later, just down the terminal, when they reassemble and are put back on military duty.
6: 03035 remains in effect. Tiger 155 states consumption of alcoholic beverages is prohibited while in duty status or while in uniform.
0: It's not so festive in this part of the terminal. Here, Connie and Linda stash their pom-poms away. They line up with a few other volunteers to say goodbye to the soldiers. They're standing in for a lot of anxious moms, like one who tracked them down to send an email later.
1: She was so thankful that we were here and could not believe that we would wrap our arms around her son, a total stranger, to send him off.
7: Grandma loves you.
0: Some of the soldiers have teddy bears, souvenirs from loved ones, strapped to their military-issued backpacks. They look preoccupied and sad. Handshakes and hugs seem like a choreographed consolation in the face of casualties, extended deployments, or the isolation of life on base. but no one turns them down.
8: Oh, easy peasy. Thank you.
0: In Dallas, I'm Julia Barton.
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2: For Oxford and the northern counties, it looks like the rain and thunderstorms will keep up during the overnight hours. Our low should be in the low 70s. We'll have some clouds on Monday with a few showers possible. Most of those will be in the afternoon and our afternoon high in the upper 80s. For Starkville and the central counties, mid-70s overnight, scattered showers and a thunderstorm or two. We may get a shower on Monday, hot and humid, with our high going up to about 90, the heat index about 100. For Hattiesburg in the southern and coastal areas, upper 70s and clouds overnight. Mix of sun and clouds Monday, mid-80s. I'm meteorologist Steve Hamilton. 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
10: 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I'm David Gerlach.
11: There was a moment in time where you were hesitant to become an artist. What were your reservations?
7: Well, I grew up with artists.
10: Now, that reluctant artist is actually quite a famous sculptor. Her name is Kiki Smith. You can see her work at museums across the country. And she's speaking with another artist, a Grammy-nominated musician named Tiff Merritt.
12: How did you get so wise? I take the advice.
10: Now, I've known Tiff since the University of North Carolina back in the mid-1990s. Back then, she was playing in small bars near campus, had a band called the Carbines. And one thing I always remember is that she loved to hear and tell stories. So I wasn't really surprised to learn that she had a monthly interview program. It's called The Spark. It airs on Marfa, Texas, public radio. And she records her conversations with interesting people who create art, who create something. And so she sat down in Kiki Smith's kitchen, and we're bringing you part of that conversation. And our theme today is making your own art, whatever that may be, even if it's tattoos. This is Blank on Blank.
12: I'm just making you mix tapes with homemade colors and a lot.
11: Oh my gosh, Kiki has the cosmos tattooed all over her body. Can you tell me why or what it means?
7: There's a younger artist that I know named Jenny Bornstein, and she had really beautiful beauty marks all over her. And she also is one of those people that, like, writes notes on their hands.
11: Uh-huh.
7: I have, like, a couple of friends of mine that do that. But somehow the combination of the beauty marks and the ink on her body, I thought, oh, I could, like, tattoo her beauty marks onto me. And then I was at somebody, another artist's house, and they had like a little bit of paint on their fingers. And then I thought, oh, I could take a mark from somebody else's body and then put it on my body, and then I would remember. That way you would have this sort of weird little reminder to them. And then I started getting constellations. Just ones that I liked, or I asked the astrologer, like, what would be good for me to get. Then I started getting them just as a kind of pattern, stars as a pattern. But then I got allergic to the ink. Then I had to give in to reality for 5 seconds in my life.
11: I was thinking about how you really love the process of what you're doing and want to be in the middle of
7: uh-huh.
11: it. That's the hardest place in the world to be, in the process where you don't know where you're going or you don't quite know what you're doing. And it seems like you don't doubt yourself very much in that place.
7: I do in every other aspect of my life. I'm insufferable. But in that one area. Maybe it comes from growing up in a family, you know, being around artists. But the point isn't to know what you're doing. The point is to have an experience doing something. You know, if I look back on my work has taken care of me. It's sort of, it's very fulfilling working and making something out of your own beinghood, out of your own, you know, being able to apply your energy. You know, I'm not saying that one always likes what one's doing or anything like that, but, you know, you're just who you are. There's not a lot you can do about that.
11: How are you insufferable in the other aspects?
7: Oh, I'm not like the easiest person to be around. And yeah, I'm not the most endlessly interesting, pleasant person to be with.
11: You seem lovely to me.
7: You know, that's because you're a stranger.
11: I was so surprised when I read you thought about being a nun.
7: You know, I still think about it. I still would like, you know, I think that there's like to have an orderly life of devotion, you know, which is sort of like being an artist, you know, where it's for the greater community and yeah, that you don't always have to be putting yourself first, you know, like when you're on your own, you're sort of putting yourself first often and sometimes that's burdensome. So I'm someone who has lived alone my entire life and have no aspirations of living with other people. But in my fantasy life, I would live in a more communal aspect. But I think now you have to have a college degree to become a nun. I don't think they just take anybody anymore. So I think I would have a hard time becoming a nun now. I was just in France on these, you know, abbeys where these, you know, people are all growing lavender and having honeybees and singing and praying and stuff. And I thought, you know, that doesn't seem like such a bad life.
11: No, that seems pretty great. Yeah. Give me the address. If I were your student, what advice would you give me besides go home?
7: For students, I just tell them to work. You know, because you don't get from one place to another by thinking about it. You have to do the physical work because the physical work is where things are revealed to you. You know, when I was younger, it was much harder to distinguish between thinking about something and the thing. And to me, it's that journey between those two things of where you actually accumulate that, you know, information. And then looking at other people's work, looking at what people have done in the past, because, you know, you could see that people in some weird way are working in continuums. And it's nice to know your history. It's nice to know that you were part of that.
10: Many, many thanks to Tiff Merritt for allowing us to bring this conversation to you. Check out her show at marfaspark.com. Tiff is also working on her fifth album. It comes out in October. It's called Traveling Alone. Amy Drozdowska produced this Blank on Blank with me. Our sound logo comes to us from Jeffrey Allen Jones. And for all the journalists, interviewers, nonfiction authors, documentary filmmakers listening, bring us your unheard interviews. 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Blank on Blank is distributed by the Public Radio Exchange, PRX.org. That's all for now. I'm David Gerlach. Keep listening.

0: In the U.S., more than 2 million people live in prisons and jails, and a third of them live in the South.
1: Of the 10 states with the highest incarceration rates in the country, a majority are southern states, including number one Louisiana, which locks up nearly 700 of every 100,000 people.
0: That translates to a lot of incarcerated Southerners, a lot of neighbors and friends and family, a lot of Monday breakfasts and Friday night dinners.
1: And that begs a question for a podcast like Gravy, which aims to document regional foodways and tell complicated stories about the South.
0: So how do people in prison eat? What do they eat?
1: Does the table that our society now sets for incarcerated people, does that table sustain?
0: I can't imagine that it does. I think it probably shames both provider and the receiver. I'm Melissa Hall.
1: And I'm John T. Edge.
0: We're your hosts for Gravy.
2: Gravy.
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4: Gravy.
0: A production of the Southern Foodways Alliance, Gravy tells new and complicated stories about the changing American South. Let's let Irina Zhuroff tell the story.
4: When Lupa Brandt was young, she'd eat whatever was convenient. Milk by the quart from the 7-Eleven, Egg McMuffins.
5: You don't care. You're just going to eat what you want, you know.
4: In 1982, when she was 20 years old, she got arrested in Georgia. She was sent to jail, then a prison 70 miles northeast of Atlanta. Suddenly, she had to rely on the state to feed her.
5: In the early days, we actually got fed pretty good food.
4: She got three meals a day.
5: You might get like a quarter of fried chicken, mashed potatoes and gravy, a piece of cake, maybe some Crowder peas or field peas or something, and a couple of rolls, you know. It was decent. I mean, it would fill you up and it would last you until the next day.
4: Once a month, she and her fellow inmates would get turkey and dressing.
5: And that was a really good meal and everybody was going for it.
4: She says at one point, her facility actually had a warden that tested the food. During every meal, the warden or a staff member would get in line at the chow hall and get a tray.
5: And they didn't have to eat everything on there, but they had to sample everything on there. And if it wasn't cooked right, if the chicken was half raw or whatever, they were going back behind the line and somebody was fixing to get reamed out because they made sure our food was decent. I never forgot that. I mean, it earned him much respect.
4: Lupa says things started to change in the 90s. She says the turkey and dressing dinners disappeared. The cooks stretched more expensive ingredients by loading them with cheap filler.
5: Your tuna salad would be green because they had so much celery chopped up into it.
4: She says sandwich bread would crumble, greens were watery, egg product replaced eggs, biscuits were hard, grits lacked butter, and the quality of the meat declined.
5: They actually started serving us something called VitaPro, and that was actually a cattle food that was not for human consumption. Most prisons have a few cats or something running around, you know, that are wild or whatever. You could take and throw that meat out to one of the wild cats, and even a cat wouldn't eat it.
4: The prison also reduced the number of meals. On days the inmates weren't working, they got just two meals per day. That still stands in Georgia. Lupa says people went around hungry.
5: They just stopped caring about what they served. It was give them just barely enough to keep them alive at the cheapest cost we can possibly do.
4: Lupa and her fellow inmates became kind of obsessed with the food.
5: Food was always a source of our topic of conversation in a negative way. It was always complaining, oh, this is bad, this is bad.
4: Zahara Green was first incarcerated in 2008 when she was 17, also in Georgia. She says for her, too, food was the center of conversation. It was something else, too. Zahara is a trans woman, but was placed in a men's facility. The way administrators attempted to protect her from male inmates' abuse was by isolating her. So, Zahara spent a lot of time in segregated housing. Instead of going to the chow hall, food is brought to inmates in isolation.
2: For me, just going through every single day like this, all you had to look forward to because you didn't have any interaction with anyone until they brought you food.
4: The trays were similar to what Lupa describes, but the delivery was spotty.
2: Sometimes they would have the food sitting right outside of the door for an hour or two and serve it to us cold.
4: Other times, she says, it'd be even worse. Zahara remembers one time when two inmates got in a fight, and the officers punished the whole dorm.
2: So he didn't serve lunch.
4: Georgia Corrections did not agree to a taped interview, but the agency denies that food is used as punishment and said they could not confirm some of the other conditions Lupa and Zahara describe, including the use of Vitapro. Zahara says she and many others have lived it.
2: These are people who are incarcerated. Do we want to, as a nation, harm people and by the time they get out, they're not able to add to our society because they're dealing with so many health issues as a product of having to be incarcerated?
4: Leslie Sobel with a national justice system research and reform nonprofit called Impact Justice says food is more than calories.
3: When you're being served food that's insufficient or inedible or that is literally labeled on the box not fit for human consumption, you're basically being told that you don't matter, that you're disposable to society. And we really can't underestimate the mental and emotional impact that devaluing someone's humanity in that way can have on their mental state.
4: Reports of vermin in prison food have surfaced in the news. One study shows that people in prison are disproportionately affected by foodborne illnesses. There's little data to show how common the really bad stuff is. But Leslie says meals don't need to be vermin-infested to affect people. Take the average tray.
3: There are generally a lot of carbs. You see a lot of white bread, noodles, cake, a lot of desserts. There are often fortified beverages as a way to get the nutrients that one is supposed to be receiving. There's often some sort of protein item that might or might not be meat. There's not a lot of fresh fruit and vegetables. There portions on the tray generally aren't particularly generous. There's not a lot of flavor. Things tend to be very bland. This bad food can really contribute to disconnection from your sense of self, from your community, and there can be just a general decline in emotional stability.
4: Quality can vary from jurisdiction to jurisdiction. For example, just in the South, states serve inmates anywhere from 2,300 to 3,800 calories per day. Some facilities provide three meals every day, others step down to two on weekends. Some rely on processed food, others use fresh veggies from farms they operate. There's little oversight. But one recent survey shows Lupa's and Zahara's situations were not unique. Impact Justice surveyed 200 people across 41 states. The survey was distributed through community groups, some of which advocate for prison reform, and it has obvious response bias. Mika Weinstein with Impact Justice says the results are not representative of the entire incarcerated population, but it does hint at big problems.
6: More than three quarters of the people who responded reported that they rarely or never had access to fresh vegetables, and more than 60% reported rarely or never having access to fresh fruits.
4: Over 90% reported that they felt hungry between meals, or that meals didn't taste good.
6: Three quarters reported at some point being fed rotten or spoiled food.
4: There's a reason food has become such an afterthought in prisons.
7: In the last several decades, the prison population in the U.S. has gotten drastically, drastically bigger.
4: This is Wanda Bertram with the Prison Policy Initiative, another criminal justice think tank. Just in Georgia, where Lupa and Zahara are from, the prison population went from less than 15,000, that's 1-5, in 1978, to more than 50,000, 5-0, today. Wanda says budgets didn't keep up with the ballooning prison population.
7: Unfortunately, in the United States, we have this punitive attitude in our culture of you do the crime, you do the time, which means that nobody is particularly excited about spending additional money on the care of incarcerated people. And what that means is that down the line, as prison populations have gotten bigger, the state correctional budgets have been strained to provide food for this burgeoning population.
4: In Georgia, the Department of Corrections spent just over $4 on food per inmate per day in 1990. That's in today's dollars. By 2019, the budget had gone down to almost a third of that, to $1.43 per inmate per day. There's no good data to compare Georgia to other jurisdictions, but Tim Thielman, who manages food at a Minnesota facility and is the president of the Association of Correctional Food Service Affiliates, says he sees such cuts regularly.
8: Food service is usually one of the first areas when they have to cut something in an institution. It's something that usually budgets will take the hit.
4: Some facilities trying to save money on food have chosen to contract food prep with private companies like Aramark and Trinity. That can be a problem, says Wanda with the Prison Policy Initiative, because private companies prioritize profit.
7: That's what they're for. And what that means is that a company, as soon as it begins a contract with the prison system, is going to start trying to find ways to cut costs.
4: In the South, it's a mixed bag. Mississippi and West Virginia, for example, contract out all of their facilities. Florida, Virginia, and Georgia contract some facilities and oversee the rest in-house. Louisiana, Arkansas, Tennessee, and the Carolinas, they keep everything in-house. It's not clear which approach makes for better quality food. Mika with Impact Justice says contractors may be less responsive to inmates' preferences, since they get paid whether people are tossing their trays or not. But there's little research comparing corporate versus state food prep. As with so many other things in prison, inmates look for workarounds to maintain their dignity and survive. Some people fight the system. Many protests in prisons start with or include demands for better food. Zahara Green didn't bother with that.
2: I just thought it was a no-win battle. I'm like, oh, I guess it comes with being in a place like jail. So I never really fought for better food while I was incarcerated because I always had alternative.
4: That alternative was the commissary. For those who have money, prison commissaries offer packaged foods like ramen noodles and candy bars at inflated prices. Nutritionally, these foods might have little value, but the commissary offers something else. Choice.
2: I was in this one prison I was at. There were seven transgender women who were there with me. One of the things that we did was with the commissary items that we had, we often made meals together. I remember this one time, it was New Year's, and we made like a cake out of honey bun and Hershey's chocolate with like Happy New Year with M&Ms written on it.
4: Lupa recalls similar celebrations. She says people would often make something called a pocket out of ramen.
5: And that's where you would take and you would put the dry soups in like a bowl or in a trash bag or whatever.
4: You'd add in chips, pickles, sausages, and always a bunch of hot sauce.
5: Mix it all up together and then pour hot water on it to just wet it good and then cap it and like put it under a blanket or something to hold the heat in and let it cook, you know, and it thickens up and it's like a casserole type thing.
4: She remembers one Christmas.
5: And I got like 12 people together with me and we all put in like $5 or $6 worth of food. And so we got up as soon as the lights came on in the morning and went out in the freezing weather outside so we didn't wake everybody up busting up soups and dumping them in multiple big trash bags.
4: They made an enormous pocket and fed about 70 people.
5: We actually made little invitation cards that we gave out to the people that we knew that didn't have anything. It was just doing something good without expecting something back. And those were good times.
4: When Lupa Brandt went into prison, she was young and healthy. By middle age, that started to change.
5: Probably the last 10 or 15 years I was in, I had really bad acid reflux.
4: She had kidney stones, a stroke, arthritis, and back problems.
5: Part of that is going to be just from getting old. I'll be 58 later this year. But between the living conditions, the lack of proper medical treatment, and then the food, my health deteriorated considerably.
4: Zahara Green felt ill inside, too.
2: Energy was a main thing. I didn't have any energy because I guess I was just eating so many carbs, just so many unhealthy processed foods.
4: She says she was often nauseous and vomiting, and her blood pressure and glucose levels just kept going up and up. At one point, she read the labels on the commissary food she was eating.
2: Oh my God, it has all this sodium in it, and look at these ingredients, and just understanding why I was dealing with possibly borderline diabetes and hypertension while I was incarcerated because of what I was consuming. Just being able to understand that everything that I was eating there was really tearing my body down.
4: 3/4 of people in prison are overweight or obese. About 40% are managing a chronic condition. High blood pressure is the most common one. Incarcerated people across the country suffer from chronic illnesses at higher rates than the general population. Leslie Sobel with Impact Justice says by saving pennies now, departments of corrections are doing long-term public health damage.
3: About 95% of incarcerated people will eventually be released.
4: Leslie says in her conversations with prison food administrators, she found people who did want to do good by their charges. But feeding thousands of people for very little money almost inevitably leads to subpar food. And Leslie says it's short-sighted to ignore the effect of that.
3: It's really in everyone's best interest for returning citizens to be in the best physical and mental and emotional place that they can be. So they're less likely to become reinvolved in the justice system. And so they can be good family members and good neighbors and succeed in jobs and rejoining their communities.
4: Lupa Brandt got out in 2015 after serving 33 years. Today, she enjoys a good steak, but she still eats ramen noodles as well. She gets up from her easy chair where we're talking and goes to the kitchen. She opens a cabinet.
5: And that's my stack of soups right there, you know. And right here on the table is my big bottle of hot sauce to go with them, you know. That's kind of my comfort food.
4: After being incarcerated off and on, Zahara Green was released in 2014. She and Lupa now work together at a transgender rights organization in Atlanta. One evening, I joined Zahara and her best friend, Erin Kettle, as they prepare dinner.
2: We're going to do Brussels sprouts tonight. We're going to do some broccoli. We're going to do some spinach. We're going to do some potatoes with goat cheese. And we're doing turkey rings for our protein for tonight.
4: About 2 years ago, Zahara started to seriously change the way she ate. She says she hasn't always eaten vegetables, but now every meal is full of them. She and Erin cook regularly. They drive miles in search of farmers markets and organic produce.
2: Food is everything to me. I am more conscious with everything I eat now than I've ever been.
4: As Erin chops potatoes and green onions, Zahara reflects on her food journey. She says she's never done well with being forced to do something.
2: I am a transgender woman, and in a society where being transgender today means so much harm that can be caused, so much violence. So I've just always been the type of person that wanted to live my life and be who I want to be and be as free as possible. And understanding that I was in a situation that I wasn't able to eat. And I think that was a big thing.
4: When she got out, she made sure she was in control.
2: I actually had a situation happen with my ex. We were at a McDonald's.
4: He was paying for the meal and ordered the wrong thing for her.
2: And I said, no, I didn't order that. This is what I wanted. He's like, oh, it's just like this. It's the same. It's just an extra piece of cheese. I'm like, well, that's what I want. I want my extra piece of cheese on my sandwich. I guess that was just part of it. Like, I don't want what someone wants me to have. I want what I want.
4: That desire for what she wants, it's food, but it's so much more. It's autonomy.
2: For me, I think it's very empowering to know, to truly know what I'm putting in my body, what I'm consuming. So I think it's very empowering for me to be able to make those decisions on my own and not be limited into what someone is giving me.
4: Zahara checks on the turkey wings and bastes them. They're golden, perched on a bed of carrots. Water is boiling to steam the broccoli. The potatoes are crispy but not greasy. They clean as they go in Zahara's beautiful, spotless kitchen.
2: I think another thing that changed for me pre-incarceration, I never was like made a lot of food and like served my family. This last Thanksgiving and Christmas, I hosted Thanksgiving and Christmas at my house. I made most of all the food myself and Aaron, and everyone loved it. So I guess that's a good thing. Yeah.
4: It's been 5 years since Zahara had to eat prison food. I ask her what she would want to tell the people who plan out meals at correctional facilities. She says she wants them to look at the trays and think, would I feed my family this?
0: Irina Zhuroff reported this episode. Special thanks go to...
1: We thank Wendell Patrick, now and forevermore, for Gravy's theme music, Jazar for our donor music, and we thank audio engineer Charlie Kyer for making us sound lucid.
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1: If you want to dig more into this issue, and we hope you do, we recommend Michelle Alexander's book, The New Jim Crow, Mass Incarceration in the Age of Colorblindness.
0: And look for a new report by Impact Justice on the state of food in American prisons, coming in early 2020.
1: A side note, do you know who provides the food for a lot of prisons? Aramark. You know where else they sell food?
0: Universities.
1: Including the one where we work.
0: I'm Melissa Hall.
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0: This is The Making of a Moral Leader, the story of Chaplain Colonel Shahbaz, the first Muslim full colonel chaplain in the United States Army. Episode 2.
1: It wasn't that I loved the military. It was like, this is the only thing that I could do, right? I didn't have a trade. I didn't have a skill. At that time, I didn't have an education. So when I'm coming up through the ranks, after I straightened myself out to, right, you know, make E5, make a sergeant, I'm thinking to myself, hey, all that stuff they doing over there, I'm out. I ain't going to no parties. I ain't fussing with no supervisors. This is my last chance.
0: The military is a machine. And for a black Muslim chaplain, that machine has sharp edges.
2: What crucible did they put you through? I know the Army ain't giving away commissions.
1: Sergeant First Class Ritter. He's the guy who actually helped me through the paperwork. I had a bonus for field artillery. I got to wait 3 or 4 years before, you know, I get commissioned. He said, no, it's not true. He said, if you're moving from enlisted to a commissioned officer, they'll let you out of the contract. I said, what? So he helped me with the 4187, sent me to some guy who was working down in, they call it the AG, Adjutant General Officers. This guy also was like a Sergeant First Class. He's walking me through the paperwork. And so I'm saying to myself, my unit don't really like me, so I'm probably not going to get any recommendations. So I don't know if it's still the process, but it got denied at the battalion. It got denied at the brigade, but it had to go through HRC, right? It doesn't matter if it get denied at the battalion or the brigade. They got to send it up to the top. And at the time, they had just gotten their first Muslim chaplain on active duty. His name was Abdul Rashid Muhammad. And so because he got to be on active duty, they were looking for other Muslim chaplains.
2: All right. So you got it in your mind. This is what you want to do. What's next? OCS? You got to get your credentials.
1: Yeah, I got to get commissioned. So we sent in a SF-86 to do a background check. I'm worried about that because I had Article 15. I've been to jail and all that kind of stuff. But what I found out in that process, if you hadn't had a field grade Article 15, which is the next level Article 15, you still can go to OCS. So I got commissioned as a second lieutenant. And then once you get commissioned as a second lieutenant, you got to go to seminary, right? There's no seminary in the United States at this time for Muslims. Right? So, you know, the first Islamic seminary was in Virginia, Leesburg, Virginia. I got commissions as a second lieutenant. And, you know, for chaplains, you got to leave active duty to go get this 3-year degree. And then you come back to active duty. So I went to Virginia, worked nights at Walmart and was going to school during the day. Still had a wife and 2 kids. We had to go to chaplain officer basic school. Within those 3 years, went to chaplain officer basic school and then came back to active duty as a captain.
0: Education wasn't just an advancement. It was protection.
1: Well, most chaplains are coming from off the street. So they're teaching you how to wear the uniform. They're teaching you how to march. They're teaching you how to get up for formation, teaching you how to go on roll march, PT test. It's a basic training for chaplains. They try to teach you how to be a soldier. So I was enlisted, so it was a gentleman's course for me.
2: Yeah.
1: Right? Yeah. So it takes basically 25 years to become a colonel, right? Yeah. 25 years. You still got to go to war college to be eligible for those stars, right? That's almost like winning the lottery. And for the Muslim chaplain, one commander told me, for me to get to war college, which I went, he said it was like winning the lottery 3 times in the same day because it never happened. So you got to go to war college. You got to pass war college. When you get out of war college, you got to work for general officers, right? So I worked for 1-star, 2-star, 3-star, 4-star. And in those jobs, you got to do well to keep going up.
2: What fields do you have graduate degrees in?
1: Higher education administration, because I want to be a college president when I get out. And then I have a doctorate degree in Christianity because all of my soldiers are Christians, right? So I wanted to be educated in what they particularly believe, even though I grew up Christian. I wanted to be, you know, really confident in what I was saying. And so I have a master's degree in higher education administration. I have a master's degree in ethics and philosophy. I have a master's degree in Islamic studies. And then I have a master's degree in social work and community activism.
2: That's fire right there.
1: Thank you.
2: That's fire right there. Oh, we're talking with you in a foxhole. We just go on, going all out into the universe. But again, right. That builds your understanding of so much of human nature and spirituality. Right. But you academics, yeah, you. I'm so passionate about that myself. Still thinking about going to school again. Yeah. Because there's things I don't feel that confident about. I want some more education. But I found that was a transition for me as well, because most of my academic peers come from a totally different background. Some of them were very anti-military. But I didn't have no conflicts with them, you know, but the respect from being an adjunct to finally getting a doctorate, how that's different, you
1: right.
2: know.
1: Yeah.
2: Didn't know that world existed. But I had to learn the hard way.
1: Right.
2: And I know earning a doctorate ain't no joke. You got
1: bro.
2: Two of them. But more significantly, you as a force multiplier, you have created others.
1: Yes, 14 to be exact. I lend out the talents that God has given me, and I do it for free.
3: That you get to know one another, whether they're Christian, whether they're Jewish, whether they're pagan, whether they're Sabians, whether they're Zoroastrians, it does not matter. Our obligation is to other human beings. Why is that important? Allah says, who is more wrong than a person who blocks people from the path of God?
2: What is the difference between preaching, lay people, and teaching, theology, etc., in terms of what you allow people to do in terms of, I don't know, services?
1: Yeah, for the Muslims, it's the same as for the folks in the church. You know, you preach on Friday as opposed mm-hmm. to Sunday, and then we have throughout the week, we might have a Quranic study class, like Christians would have a Bible study class. So preaching is one thing on Friday. That's when we, you know, get everybody together and you give them a word for the week. The weekly Quranic study is just teaching people really about their faith in general instead of them trying to figure it out on their own.
0: Most of the work is listening.
3: I think it's imperative to have somebody to listen and not judge them, to be able to have somebody to just say, I see where you're coming from. I have some of the same issues.

0: I see where you're coming from. I have some of the same issues. Your faith is not going to stop me from coming to help you. Your gender is not going to stop me. I don't care what you call yourself.
1: You have a good foundation in pretty much all the major world religions as part of what you do. How much time do you spend just counseling people from all faiths or no faiths at all?
2: That's probably about 99.9% of what I do. Just counseling people, helping them through life's problems, helping intervene between them and the commander. And then I advise the commanders on, you know, what's going on in the world and the region. Like, I'll be going to Malaysia here soon. And so I'll interact with the Muslim people there, the imams or the mullahs, and serve as a bridge for my commander and my unit.
1: You give things context.
2: Yes. Know,
1: and reasons for why people think the way they do.
2: That's correct.
1: And I remember you, I think I heard you mention something about that you could have grown a beard, but you chose not to.
2: That's right.
1: That's like a doable thing, but like one more rock in the way trying to get up to the top, because it's not important enough. It's a thing, but is it that?
2: It's minuscule when you're looking at big pictures, right? Because traditions are important, right? And so you sitting at the table with 50 other men, and you're in there in your religious regalia with a long beard and a kufi on. Yeah, how many of those folks are going to trust you? It ain't happening, right? And so I think a lot of times we don't look big picture. We look at our individual needs. I'm in rooms now, you know, that I never dreamed of being in because I'm a soldier. You know, I do what other soldiers do. I look like other soldiers look, you know. I always got a fresh haircut. Always got a starch uniform on. Always got a clean face, right? And so soldiers trust soldiers. Even in my times where I was serving in Iraq and they were fighting Muslims, right? You know, it was time for me to do a memorial service. And I was really worried because they could have most easily replaced me. I'm a Muslim and their friends just got killed by Muslims.
1: Mm-hmm.
2: And it was like, absolutely not. Shabazz is our chaplain. He's doing the memorial service. You see what I'm saying? Because they trusted me. Now, had I been walking around base with my beard and my kufi on and my thobe, you know, looking like I wasn't a part of them, that never would have happened.
1: Misconceptions, bias, suspicions. He faced all of it. And he kept showing up.
2: And I remember going to my first duty station as a captain, reach out to shake the commander's hand. He said, hey, he didn't even shake my hand. He said, we got some problems with your religion and how you guys treat women. Have a nice day. And he didn't talk to me for 9 months. So for me, at that time, as I started to develop my leadership philosophy, I said, man, I got to find a way to crack this code because they're not accepting me. And the only way I knew how to do that was to be an exceptional soldier. Right. So when they having physical tests, I'm out there crushing the physical fitness tests. When they're doing anything, I'm looking like a stellar soldier. And so that attracted soldiers to me. Right. And so if you're not cognizant of what's around you, you're going to always fail. And we had somewhere in between 19 Muslim chaplains over the years. And I tell you, you know, 3/4 of them are bowed out. Yeah. They didn't know how to adjust. But you know, that's a big culture shift, right? And so, and it's basically almost an appointed position. So they have to have a level of trust and comfort with their own selves, right? It's because it really has nothing to do with me. I've done the job. I've done all the jobs. So I'm, you know, just more qualified. But, you know, you're talking about 250 years of either a Protestant or a Catholic chaplain. Now you got this guy who happens to be Muslim and he's knocking at the door. Probably a lot of fears for them is like, man, is he going to come in and change something? I can only imagine their particular fears, but that's where I am.
1: So how did you get around the haters doing what you did? Cut you from the group and so

0: many. No one ain't nobody want to play with you no more.
1: Yeah, that's right.
0: Who are your new playmates at this point? I mean, who your boys from the field artillery, are they hanging out with you when you get through OCS? Where are you at with those people?
2: Well, you know, ain't nobody hanging out with your boss. I'm too radioactive. You know, I'm a Muslim chaplain. 9/11 happened. Ain't nobody playing with me. And so what I had to learn to do is play by myself. Right. So everything really is about connection. So even though, you know, I was the Muslim chaplain, I'm still playing basketball with the guys. I'm still lifting weights with the guys, you know. And so sometimes you're meeting those guys outside of uniform. They say, oh, brother, cool. You know, we sit down, we talk, we laugh, we play cards. And then the next day they see me in uniform. They're not really even thinking about the chaplain thing.
0: Right.
2: And then the second tier comes by. They see this crescent moon on my uniform. They say, oh, hell, he the Muslim chaplain? And he cool like that? So some of those inroads of connection helped me to make friends. Then there's another layer. So I'm a member of Omega Psi Phi, right?
0: I did you that got, when I was... You just had to take them all. So you definitely got all the black career. We can just put that away. Let's not even break that up.
2: That's right. That gave me an inroad. So you go into fraternity meetings, you know, you go into different events they had. Oh, the Muslim chaplain is frat, right? So that's knocking down all those barriers. And then just being a Q dog, people are like, oh, he real, right? He authentic. He a Q? Yeah, so, you know, a lot, all those things help me, which is amazing, man. Like, honestly, when you're talking about being a chaplain, being a Muslim chaplain, how you gonna connect with people, all those things that happened to me, all those things I did in college, like pledging Q, all those things have served me.
0: So the cultural shift from enlisted to officer, what's happening there?
2: Man, I tell you, I've been masterful in navigating that space. And not all on intention, but it became intentional once I understood the chaplain is not like a regular officer. I can go into spaces regular officers can't go. I could go hang out down at the DFAC with all the Omegas, with all the soldiers, with E1 through E8. And they say, man, the chaplain is doing his job. So I've been able to navigate the officer space by just being a chaplain and still kind of staying connected to the community. Regular officers, they got to be in the office and hang out with other officers because you get the fraternization thing. That's not a thing for the chaplain. That's not a thing for the chaplain. So that's how I've navigated that space and became, as you see on the internet, an internet favorite.
3: Chap it up. Chap it up.
4: Gonna be thousands of people who don't believe in you. You shouldn't be one of them. Don't let that go over your head. 0450. I'm not starting. I'm done, son.
2: Woo! Because I'm a chaplain, but I strictly fight for the soldiers. I strictly fight for the soldiers. I'm hanging out with soldiers. I'm taking pictures with soldiers. Because soldiers, even though I'm a chaplain, they focus on this bird. I took a picture with Colonel Shabazz. I was talking to Colonel Shabazz. He texted me, Colonel. I've been able to navigate that space because I understood the enlisted side. Ain't no enlisted person just hanging out with colonels.
0: That's right.
2: It ain't happening.
0: He wasn't just an officer. He was a symbol. Race, faith, identity, all of it shaped how he had to move. In episode 3, we explore what Shabazz hopes to leave behind and what his story teaches us about leadership and legacy.
5: And that's it for this mini episode of What's Ray Saying. I'm Tiffany, the one who holds it all together in the background. And our production team for this episode includes Jocelyn Gonzalez of PRX Productions, with music by our very own son, R.J. Christian. So how does the source of Black knowledge come to gain this wisdom that he shares? Research, a lot of experience, and some good old-fashioned schooling. So if you like what you hear, tell a friend. Until next time, like, share, download, and keep asking your friends, what's Ray saying?

0: This is Bird Note. Rosalie Barrow Edge famously said, "The time to protect a species is while it is still common." She was one of the 20th century's most outspoken advocates for birds and the creator of the world's first refuge for raptors. In the U.S., birds of prey were once fair game for farmers and sport hunters who believed that raptors were a threat to livestock. In 1929, Pennsylvania was one of several states that offered a cash reward for every goshawk killed. That drew bounty hunters to the Appalachian Mountains, where migrating eagles, falcons, and hawks died by the thousands. When Rosalie learned of the slaughter, she spearheaded a campaign to lease and later buy a ridgeline hunting ground that locals called Hawk Mountain. In 1934, newly hired game wardens made certain that raptors were no longer hunted for sport, but counted for science. Today, Hawk Mountain Sanctuary attracts hundreds of researchers and volunteers who work to ensure that birds of prey remain a common sight. For Bird Note, I'm Ariana Rimmel. This episode is dedicated to the memory of Nancy Nordhoff, whose legacy of tenacious support for environmental conservation and opportunities for women will last for generations to come.
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2: I've had hundreds of big conversations, and my conversation partners share wisdom I carry with me wherever I go. Rami Nashashibi fills me with hope about how art can make humans visible to each other. He brings a new energy to Islam's core commitment to beauty and humanity, and to the power of stories to heal and electrify us across geography and generation, culture and faith. He founded the Inner City Muslim Action Network on Chicago's South Side, where he also lives with his family. This is Becoming Wise. I'm Krista Tippett.

0: to me about how you bring the arts into what you do. I mean, like, here's one of the big defining sentences on your website, that Iman works for social justice, delivers a range of social services, and cultivates the arts in urban communities. So I want to hear a little bit about, you know, how spiritually and practically the arts and justice work together for you.
1: Well, you know, for me, that tradition, and while now we host artists from the subcontinent who are performing qawwali alongside an opera singer, along a spoken word poet, alongside a traditional hip hop artist, a lot of that honestly started with hip hop.
0: You're really critical of people who judge, who condemn hip hop as part of the decay of culture and ruining our young. Yeah.
1: Yeah. I mean, because I think hip hop's origins have been extraordinary. And I think hip hop, and that's because there is an aspect of hip hop culture that was extraordinary in bringing together the most disconnected, the most marginalized and disempowered sectors of urban young people, both in the Bronx and then in other urban centers, and found just extraordinarily creative ways of expressing not only a search for a commonality, but a common cultural experience that was both universal and particular at the same time. Mm. So you found for the first time young Latino, black and white kids in New York coming together around a cultural creation that both allowed them to celebrate their Aztec traditions as well as their shared New York experience. And that model, that formula, you know, became global. And so the way we kind of gravitated towards it was very organic. It became the most powerful and useful way of bringing together young kids in Chicago who were totally disconnected from one another while still living and sharing the same kind of urban experiences. So, for example, one of our first projects we did was on one big side of the wall where there's a well-known graph writer, and graffiti writing is one of the four elements of hip-hop in Chicago. His name was Zor, a Puerto Rican guy. And, you know, I got a hold of him, and I showed Zor traditional Islamic calligraphy. And there's a verse in the Quran that, you know, that some people have heard. It's, we created you into nations and tribes that so that you may get to know one another, not hate one another, and that the most dignified among you is the one with the most consciousness of the divine. And the, you know, we used that verse, and I showed him traditional Islam calligraphy, and it was done in this really ornate circular style. And he said, let's throw that up on the wall. And I said, yeah, that'd be great. He said, but I'm going to make it contextually relevant to urban graffiti. You know, I said, that's fine. You can do whatever you want, Zor, as long as you retain the core elements of this piece. And he said, that's fine. He says, and it's speaking to me. I see this piece. It's speaking to me. And I remember what we did was literally we gathered over 250 kids in the neighborhood, and we had this unveiling of it that brought these, you know, hip hop artists together. And it was both something that connected, it was relevant, it celebrated a core aspect of Muslim tradition. So we saw the power, and that was as early as 1995. And since then, we've used the art as a way to tell our stories, right, as a way to connect our stories. The arts have become the real factor for us in both humanizing each other's stories, connecting our stories, and, you know, I think revealing to one another the possibilities of what a better world can look like.
0: Rami Nashashibi was named a MacArthur Fellow in 2017 and an Opus Prize Laureate in 2018. Becoming Wise is produced by Marie Sambalay, Lily Percy, and Chris Heagle at On Being Studios, which is located on Dakota land. And our theme music is provided and composed by Zoe Keating.
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3: 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Captain Knight on approach de Bishop, direction ouest, sur l'Allée de Lac.

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0: Welcome to USC Annenberg's This California Life. I'm Megan Donis. This season, we document Altadena after the fires, following this remarkable community as it recovers and rebuilds. As part of our series, we collaborated with the Charlotta Bass Journalism and Justice Lab at USC. And in our next story, Bass fellow Daniela Lake explores what the Black community in Altadena can learn from another thriving Black community consumed by fire during the Tulsa Race Massacre of 1921.
1: And then we start coming further across Altadena Drive, and that's when we were literally like you just walked us right into a volcano, an active volcano. Everything was on fire. Everything. The bushes, the trees, the houses.
2: It was like a blowtorch just right over everything.
3: I've never seen anything like that. Never, no.
4: You're listening to Rooted in Recovery, a podcast series from the USC Charlotta Bass Lab, exploring how Altadena's Black community is recovering after the devastating Eden fire. I'm Daniela Lake, a master's student in journalism at USC and Bass Lab fellow. Each episode will highlight a different piece of the story, from Black food culture to mental health, memory, and rebuilding. But in this first episode, we begin with the fire itself.
1: And that's when the wind really started cranking. And I was like, you know what? We're in trouble. This is bad. And then you could hear the radio. And you could hear them start calling out streets, going, wait a minute, that's impossible for the fire to have gone down that far. Now it's into the community. Now it's no longer a hillside or a brush fire.
4: That's Keith Holloway, a Pasadena fire engineer. His station was one of the first at the scene of the fire.
1: The wind was blowing so hard a couple times, I had to literally back up because I couldn't walk forward. It was blowing all the stuff in my face. I couldn't see, so I had to back into the fire and back into the houses. Everything was on fire. I mean, literally, it was like looking or standing inside of a glowing toaster.
4: He's been a firefighter for over 40 years. He's seen a lot of disasters, but nothing like the Eden fire.
1: I was here for the Northridge earthquake, all the whole Y2K funny business. I mean, a lot of stuff. The LA riots after they had the verdict for Rodney King. I was here for all that stuff. So I've seen some things, but nothing ever to that magnitude. It's unrecognizable. Looked like somebody dropped an atomic bomb. It was an experience, definitely an apocalyptic experience.
4: Altadena residents, like the Wilson family, would also describe the Eden fire as apocalyptic.
2: And you can literally see everything was just burning. Everything just from the mountains down to almost Muir High School was just on fire. So once I went up, turned the corner, and the church was on fire.
4: The Eden fire burned over 9,000 structures. 6,000 of those were family homes. Like many residents who lost their home and place of work, Reverend Andre Wilson lost both his home and church to the Eden fire. He's served as the pastor of Altadena United Methodist Church for almost a decade.
2: In order to process it, you have to be alone. And when you're moving like this, you don't really have time to process it. I've been moving, trying to get my check-in on congregation members, trying to find new facilities, trying to get aid. So you really hadn't had time to process it. I went by yesterday to try to process. And even then, people were yelling at me, hey, get your head up, it's going to be okay. It's hard to process because people really want you to be better and actually don't really understand that mourning is a good part of healing.
5: For many of us, we're not really sure like what day it is. You know, it is like you're grieving, someone's died. And so life continues, but you're sort of in a daydream sort of state. You're exhausted. You have a lot of moving parts. You're not in your home element. You're in a new place, or you're in someone else's home, or you're in a new place. And then your church home is gone.
4: That's Heather Wilson. The Wilson family is staying with relatives as they recover.
5: So everyone's routine who's been affected is upside down. And yet people kind of expect you to act like none of this has happened, and you still have obligations to fulfill. So it's a balancing act.
2: I know everybody in that neighborhood. I grew up in Altadena. That's everybody I know. So it's, so that compounds it, because even people that aren't part of the church, I know have lost homes. So it's just surreal. Everybody you know has lost something.
4: When visiting Altadena now, some streets like Lincoln Avenue appear somewhat normal at first. One sign reads $40 for 2 weeks of yoga, and some restaurants like Perry's Joint are still open. But then you turn the corner on a street like Altadena Drive, and you're hit with the devastation. Avison Charter Schools is burned, and for some homes, all that's left are the front staircase and chimney. For one house, it's the washer and dryer. But what was Altadena like before this devastation? Because of the fire, some people were learning for the first time that Altadena was 18% Black and that it had a thriving Black community with Black-owned businesses and Black homeowners. Heather Wilson recalls her first impression of Altadena back when she was visiting her childhood friend.
5: When I was about 8 or 9, we went over to her house, and her father was a dentist. And, you know, I was walking around, and she had a nice home, and there were, like, Black people around. And where I was raised, that just, they were not there. And so it was so refreshing as a little girl to see your just regular Black folk walking around, living their lives, being teachers and doctors and dentists or whatever. And that was really just a beautiful thing for me as a little Black girl in an area that I didn't see a lot of people that looked like me. So it was a very, very special and unique place. And over time, because of the beauty by the mountains, you had more and more people, Latinos and Asians and whites and Armenians, kind of slowly move in. And so it was it's a very multicultural, but has a really strong African-American history here. And that's really, really special, especially in Southern California. And it's also unique because, as he was saying, in Southern California, we tend to be very segregated when we go home. There's tons of everything in SoCal, but at home, most neighborhoods are all one thing or another. And so Altadena was really, really unique in that, not only for the history of having the middle-class Blacks there, but also later on to being such a welcoming place for all persons to come. And it's a really beautiful thing. One of the reasons we really appreciate when my daughter goes to school, you have a bit of everything. And you don't see that a lot in LA.
4: Similarly, attorney Lee Merritt, a civil rights attorney, reflected on how seeing Altadena's Black community positively impacted his upbringing. He's known for his work on racial justice, including cases related to police brutality and hate crimes, such as when 25-year-old Ahmaud Arbery was shot and killed by 3 white men in Georgia back in 2020. Attorney Merritt represented Ahmaud Arbery's family. It was a case that, along with the murder of Breonna Taylor and George Floyd, sparked national outrage in 2020. Attorney Merritt said that being introduced to the Black community in Altadena changed his life trajectory.
6: In high school, I was adopted by my grandmother who lived in Pasadena. And it was really a turning point in my life because she was pulling me out of suspension, expulsion of my prior school, gang violence, and a number of other things. I was introduced to this cocoon of a community in Altadena, Pasadena. And this was a Black middle-class community with folks who, for example, were connected to Morehouse College, where I eventually went to school, where there were African Americans who were invested in the arts, who owned property, and introduced me to a new, I guess, a Black experience that I didn't know existed. Mine was rooted in incarceration and gang violence, etc. And so this opportunity, when I was 14 or 15 transitioning into high school, was really something that put me on a path to be able to be not only have access to some of our higher learning institutions, but to be a better representative of our community as a whole.
4: But now many of those Black families are displaced. But this isn't the first time a thriving Black community was destroyed by fire. To understand Altadena's future, let's look at our past. The Tulsa Race Massacre. In the early 1900s, Tulsa, Oklahoma had its own thriving Black neighborhood located in Tulsa's Greenwood District.
7: Well, they called it Black Wall Street because it had almost 200 businesses.
4: Black Wall Street was a bustling hub for Black entrepreneurship. It was home to Black-owned shops, hotels, theaters, but All of that was torn apart overnight in 1921 when a white mob stormed into Black Wall Street, setting fire to everything in its path, burning homes and businesses. It's believed to be the worst incident of racial violence in American history.
7: We're talking about a community that was devastated in over less than 48 hours. Over 1,550 homes and businesses destroyed. 1,550 homes and businesses destroyed. They talk about up to 300 people died, but what we do know is actually 3,000 people were disappeared, never to be heard from again.
4: Attorney DeMario Solomon Simmons represents the last living survivors of the Tulsa Race Massacre. He's also the founder of Justice for Greenwood, an organization formed almost 100 years after the massacre to get justice and reparations for the Greenwood community, which was never the same after the massacre.
7: Not one of those businesses that were impacted by the massacre are operating today. So there should be funding and consulting services for descendants to be able to build businesses back up.
4: Although the Black community in Tulsa was devastated by racial violence and Altadena was ravaged by a natural disaster, both were prosperous Black communities that were ultimately consumed by fire.
7: I think some of the parallels that we see in rebuilding is that they're going to have some of the same challenges dealing with insurance, or either not having enough insurance and not being able to get the proper information to the insurance companies. Another thing that we see that's still plaguing Greenwood today that I think is going to be a problem in Altadena and Black communities across this nation, many of these people have been living in these homes for decades, but they don't actually own the homes, meaning that they have received these homes passed down from their families, but they didn't do the proper estate planning. They haven't done proper probate. And that's a big problem that we see in Tulsa, but throughout this nation. And we have to have a program with Justice for Greenwood to address that.
4: Even in the face of these challenges, there's still hope in rebuilding.
7: I want the people of Altadena to understand that they can rebuild, and they should rebuild, and they should rebuild even forward thinking and better than what they had before. And you have to come into that mind state once you start the rebuilding. Come together as a community and say, what do we want this community to look like again? And make sure that they are standing together to not allow the vultures and the predators that want to come in and swoop up the land and get the land for cheap because people are, you know, desperate. You know, you lose everything overnight. That is something that, if it hasn't happened to you, it's very difficult to even imagine. So people are desperate. People need to live their life today. But I hope the people of Altadena can take the example of Greenwood to stick together and fight to keep the land that's been in their family for so long.
4: Even in the devastation, the birds are still chirping in Altadena. And on some lawns, grass is starting to grow again.
5: Altadena, I believe, will never be the same as it was before the fires. And it doesn't mean it's going to be worse, but it's going to be different. I do hope that it will be still a home, a beautiful place where all people can come together, Blacks and whites, and feel at home and comfortable. That is my hope.
4: The congregation of Altadena United Methodist Church has found a temporary home at Scott United Methodist Church in Pasadena. After the fires, they came together to worship and support each other. Members of Altadena United Methodist Church call their church family home of the abundant life.
8: Home of the abundant life.
2: It's abundant in everything. 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
4: Thank you for listening to episode 1 of Rooted in Recovery. I'm Daniela Lake. In the following episodes, we'll discuss Black foodways, migration after the fires, mental health, and more.
0: This story was reported and produced by Daniela Lake with sound mixing by Rebecca Katz. 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
12: For the past 3 years, Napule has been some kind of therapy for me, and it keeps me grounded, you know, reminding me why I decided to make the choices that I made.
13: This is your host, Suki Wessling, and this is a mini babble. It is based on a full-length interview with filmmaker Alexandrine Benjamin, which you can find at babelry.com.
12: My name is Alexandrine Benjamin. I am an independent Haitian filmmaker based in San Juan, Puerto Rico. I have a master's degree in film production from the University of Greenwich in London. I am currently working as an assistant manager here in Puerto Rico. And sometimes I do freelance work, you know, creating content in Haiti.
13: Alexandrine's short feature is called Not Boule, or Through the Barricades. Like all of her work, Not Boule focuses on the needs and desires of Haitian people.
12: Not Boule tells the story of Jean and Rose, a modest Haitian couple who embark on a perilous journey during Payloc, solely to find a hospital where they can give birth safely. On their small bike, you know, riding through unpaved roads, they had to face like roadblocks. They are threatened with gunfires. And, you know, they had to face so many hardships. But even, you know, despite that, they persevere. But when they finally got into the hospital where their suffering should end, it wasn't the case because the staff behavior worsened their situation because they refused to provide them with the necessary care. And, you know, it's a very pregnant story, but it's authentic. It reflects our reality back then and even more so today.
13: The film highlights the difficulty of finding medical care in a country in crisis. The story is set during Payloc, a movement that brought many Haitians to the street demanding change.
12: Some people got into the movement, you know, and they destroyed it from the within, you know. And now whenever you say Payloc, which is something that people should have been part of, but the only thing they can refer to is violence, because that's what it is. That's what it became. That particular movement, which is Payloc, is something that for the first time in my whole life, I've seen Haitian people align behind a specific thing.
13: The movement failed, the president was assassinated, and the country is now governed by a transitional presidential council. Alexandrine was in Britain getting her master's when she hit on the idea of Payloc as the backdrop for a story about maternity care.
12: The desire to create that specific film came out of frustration, to tell you frankly. It was winter of 2020, actually. I had been away for a while studying in London, and it started to be cold, like very cold, and I do not like cold. So I wanted to go back to Haiti, like spending Christmas with my friends and family, but I couldn't because all of the violence going on would prevent me to. And, you know, at the time, several neighborhoods in the capital were blocked by armed bandits. And the road leading to Jacmel, my hometown, was closed through Martissant, which is like, you know, a very big region in Port-au-Prince. So, you know, I started to vent with a friend, you know, he's now my husband, about how such action could impact so many aspects of people's lives in Haiti, especially pregnant women. And that's when he told me that he had written the short treatment for a story similar to this and asked if I wanted to develop it.
13: Alexandrine decided that the film, which could only be shot in Haiti, would serve as her master's thesis.
12: And everybody, like the university members, my families, my friends, they all advised me not to go back, like, you know, and to shoot that specific movie. The university, they wanted to let me use the equipment, but the insurance company said, no, they won't allow their equipment to go to such a country with some, imagine me, a whole person, and I'm going there.
13: With the help of friends in Haiti, Alexandrine did most of the legwork from afar. But when she arrived to shoot the film,
12: things went sideways. I mean, I wasn't like, it's not like I was surprised, because I know, you know, what the country was like, and people, not all, you know, everybody was happy with what we were doing, because some people, powerful people in Haiti, in Jacmel, when they see you with a camera, they are afraid that you are going to show, you know, what they are doing underneath. One time, a guy came on the set and he pulled out a gun and he said that we had to stop. And I was I was like, who are you? And then he was like, I'm not interested in what you're saying. I just need you guys to back it, you know, just fake it. I don't want you here. I was like, but who are you? Because we have permission from, you know, the mayor's office, from the police department. And he was like, I am an authority. I am a chief, you know, like, but I'm trying to get someone to get me my authorizations. He's like, look, lady, I need you out of here. And in the middle of this, the former president, Jovenel Moïse, was assassinated. So we had to stop production for about 3 days.
13: Alexandrine Benjamin has made a beautiful film, but its beauty was not her primary purpose.
12: I didn't get into creating movies because, I wanted to do art. I wanted to help. And I just realized that filmmaking can help with that. And I decided to do filmmaking.
13: As a filmmaker, she has a wide view of what Haitians need to do to heal the country's wounds, from their history of colonization, natural disaster, intractable violence, and interference from outside powers.
12: Our past, I believe, interfere with, you know, our daily lives, and we don't even realize it. You know, some kind of behaviors that we may have, for example, not trusting each other. This is a very big issue in Haiti. We do not trust each other. And you may suddenly know that any good relationship starts with believing, trusting each other. If I don't trust you, I can't have a good collaboration with you. You know, there's nothing good we can do, because we are still waiting for when you're going to do something that will like hurt me, because we've been hurt so much in the past. How do you get that out of the Haitian mind? Because we're not even aware that we're like that. Well, with La Boule particularly, my main message for Haitian with that film is that we need to think about the impact of our actions before we take them. I know we've been suffering for a long time, but that doesn't mean that we need to hurt each other to get what we need.
13: Filmmaker Alexandrine Benjamin doesn't just hope her film will help heal her country. She has found that it's a touchstone of her own.
12: For the past 3 years, La Boule has been some kind of therapy for me, you know, allowing me to connect with people every now and then. And it keeps me grounded, you know, reminding me why I decided to make the choices that I made. And that even though it can be hard now, you know, but at some point, I'm gonna get to where I am. I meant to, you know, it's very important for me to keep creating content that can impact people's lives in a positive way. We need to be taking care of each other. No one is gonna do it for us. No other nations, not the United States, not Canada, not France. We are responsible for ourselves, and we need to act like that.

Thanks to filmmaker Alexandrine Benjamin for sharing her life and work with me. You can learn more at alexandrinebee.com. The song Shishiodoshi is by Stevia Sphere on Bandcamp. The song Sun Soleil is originally by Haitian singer Dina B, and this performance is by Jaina Sayir. 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
3: This is a bird note. As a kid, artist David Shepherd would sketch all the flora and fauna he saw. His true love was for plants. But when he moved to Hawaii to study botany, he realized
4: Hawaii is special because its main character is birds. Birds were the dominant species in terms of animal life. And so all the plants really co-evolved with the birds. You can see that in just how specific the beaks of different species are to the shapes of the flowers here. And so that became part of my art.
3: David now designs aloha shirts featuring the native plants and wildlife of Hawaii. One design features the i'iwi, a Hawaiian honey creeper.
4: So the i'iwi birds dart from flower to flower to flower very quickly. Well, the Hawaiians saw this and they thought of the metaphor that it was like procreation, the metaphor for the health of the forest, because only in its procreation can it exist.
3: Then, hidden among the trees, David has drawn kahuli, or native land snails.
4: Their existence in the forest is special because if they were around, it was said that the forest would sing. And songs are also a very important element of Hawaiian culture because it's how things are passed on from generation to generation. It's how you communicate what the world is. So these snails are singing, right? And then you have the birds that are a symbolic of procreation. And so the combination is that this is Hawaii. This is the perpetuation of it.
3: 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I'm Mark Bramhill.
5: Now, a jazz moment. In 1984, NEA jazz master Pat Metheny played a few dates with Charlie Hayden and Billy Higgins at the legendary Village Vanguard. One night, jazz icon Ornette Coleman showed up to catch their set.
6: You know, it's funny when somebody really heavy comes to hear you. You have different reactions. Sometimes it's terrifying. Sometimes it's exciting. When Ornette came, it was just inspiring. It was just like, wow, Ornette's here to check us out. And he came two or three nights in a row. And we'd have these great raps afterwards, as only you could have with Ornette. And Charlie actually was like, we got to do a record, man. All of us, you know. And Ornette was like, yeah, let's do it. I was like, wow, you know, and we did Song X.
5: This jazz moment with guitarist Pat Metheny was produced by the National Endowment for the Arts. Now, a jazz moment. Pat Metheny was all of 19 when he was offered a chance to record his debut album. But fellow jazz master and Metheny's mentor, Gary Burton, intervened. Pat Metheny.
6: Gary, being Gary, said, you're not ready to do a record. You know, you might only get to do one record in your whole life, so you better make sure that it's the record.
5: So he waited a year and a half. In 1976, he released Bright Size Life on ECM Records.
6: It seemed like 20 years at the time to really write that bunch of tunes that became the tunes on Bright Size Life that, you know, are arguments that I still feel are valid arguments. And I do have to really give Gary a lot of credit.
5: This jazz moment with guitarist Pat Metheny was produced by the National Endowment for the Arts. Now, a jazz moment.
6: The list is endless in terms of things that I've tried to do to expand the palette of what being the guitar player in the band is.
5: Like jazz masters before him, Pat Metheny works to balance improvisational and written material on stage while redefining what the guitar can do.
6: I mean, guitar is this infinitely malleable thing. Why can't I include strumming, like on 8081, or, you know, then later on the guitar synth type things, or a single coil kind of synth?
5: This Jazz Moment with guitarist Pat Metheny was produced by the National Endowment for the Arts.
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0: This is The Making of a Moral Leader, the story of Chaplain Colonel Shahbaz, the first Muslim full colonel chaplain in the United States Army. Episode 2.
1: It wasn't that I loved the military. It was like, this is the only thing that I could do, right? I didn't have a trade. I didn't have a skill. At that time, I didn't have an education. So when I'm coming up through the ranks, after I straightened myself out to, you know, make E5, make a sergeant, I'm thinking to myself, hey, all that stuff they doing over there, I'm out. I ain't going to no parties. I ain't fussing with no supervisors. This is my last chance.
0: The military is a machine. And for a black Muslim chaplain, that machine has sharp edges.
2: What crucible did they put you through? I know the Army ain't giving away commissions.
1: Sergeant First Class Ritter. He's the guy who actually helped me through the paperwork. I had a bonus for field artillery. I got to wait 3 or 4 years before, you know, I get commissioned. He said, no, it's not true. He said, if you're moving from enlisted to a commissioned officer, they'll let you out of the contract. I said, what? Right. So he helped me with the 4187, sent me to some guy who was working down in, they call it the AG, Adjutant General Officers. This guy also was like a Sergeant First Class. He's walking me through the paperwork. And so I'm saying to myself, my unit don't really like me, so I'm probably not going to get any recommendations. So I don't know if it's still the process, but it got denied at the battalion. It got denied at the brigade, but it had to go through HRC, right? It doesn't matter if it gets denied at the battalion or the brigade. They got to send it up to the top. And at the time, they had just gotten their first Muslim chaplain on active duty. His name was Abdul Rashid Muhammad. And so because he got to be on active duty, they were looking for other Muslim chaplains.
2: All right. So you got it in your mind. This is what you want to do. What's next? OCS? You got to get your credentials.
1: Yeah, I got to get commissioned. So we sent in a SF-86 to do a background check. I'm worried about that because I had Article 15. I've been to jail and all that kind of stuff. But what I found out in that process, if you hadn't had a field grade Article 15, which is the next level Article 15, you still can be go to OCS. So I got commissioned as a second lieutenant. And then once you get commissioned as a second lieutenant, you got to go to seminary, right? There's no seminary in the United States at this time for Muslims. Right? So, you know, the first Islamic seminary was in Virginia, Leesburg, Virginia. I got commissions as a second lieutenant. And, you know, for chaplains, you got to leave active duty to go get this 3-year degree. And then you come back to active duty. So I went to Virginia, worked nights at Walmart, and was going to school during the day. Still had a wife and 2 kids. We had to go to chaplain officer basic school. Within those 3 years, went to chaplain officer basic school and then came back to active duty as a captain.
0: Education wasn't just an advancement. It was protection.
1: Well, most chaplains are coming from off the street. So they're teaching you how to wear the uniform. They're teaching you how to march. They're teaching you how to get up for formation, teaching you how to go on roll march, PT test. It's a basic training for chaplains. They try to teach you how to be a soldier. So I was enlisted. So it was a gentleman's course for me.
2: Yeah.
1: Right? Yeah. So it takes basically 25 years to become a colonel, right? Mm-hmm. 25 years. You still got to go to war college to be eligible for those stars, right? That's almost like winning the lottery. And for the Muslim chaplain, one commander told me, for me to get to war college, which I went, he said it was like winning the lottery 3 times in the same day because it never happened. So you got to go to war college. You got to pass war college. When you get out of war college, you got to work for general officers, right? So I worked for 1-star, 2-star, 3-star, 4-star. And in those jobs, you got to do well to keep going up.
2: What fields do you have graduate degrees in?
1: Higher education administration, because I want to be a college president when I get out. And then I have a doctorate degree in Christianity because all of my soldiers are Christians, right? So I wanted to be educated in what they particularly believe, even though I grew up Christian. I wanted to be, you know, really confident in what I was saying. And so I have a master's degree in higher education administration. I have a master's degree in ethics and philosophy. I have a master's degree in Islamic studies. And then I have a master's degree in social work and community activism.
2: That's fire right there.
1: Thank you.
2: That's fire right there. Oh, we're talking with you in a foxhole. We just go on, going all out into the universe. But again, right. That builds your understanding of so much of human nature and spirituality. Right. But you academics, yeah, you. I'm so passionate about that myself. Still thinking about going to school again.
1: Yeah.
2: Because there's things I don't feel that confident about. I want some more education. But I found that was a transition for me as well, because most of my academic peers come from a totally different background. Some of them were very anti-military. But I didn't have no conflicts with them, you know, but the respect from being an adjunct to finally getting a doctorate, how that's different, you
1: right.
2: know.
1: Yeah.
2: Didn't know that world existed. But I had to learn the hard way.
1: Right.
2: And I know earning a doctorate ain't no joke.
1: It ain't no joke.
2: You got
1: bro.
2: Two of them. But more significantly, you as a force multiplier, you have created others.
1: Yes. 14 to be exact. I lend out the talents that God has given me, and I do it for free.
3: That you get to know one another, whether they're Christian, whether they're Jewish, whether they're pagan, whether they're Sabians, whether they're Zoroastrians, it does not matter. Our obligation is to other human beings. Why is that important? Allah says, who is more wrong than a person who blocks people from the path of God?
2: What is the difference between preaching, lay people, and teaching, theology, etc., in terms of what you allow people to do in terms of, I don't know, services?
1: Yeah, for the Muslims, it's the same as for the folks in the church. You know, you preach on Friday as opposed mm-hmm. to Sunday.

0: You preach on Friday as opposed to Sunday. And then we have throughout the week, we might have a Quranic study class, like Christians would have a Bible study class. So preaching is one thing on Friday. That's when we, you know, get everybody together and you give them a word for the week. The weekly Quranic study is just teaching people really about their faith in general instead of them trying to figure it out on their own.
1: Most of the work is listening.
0: I think it's imperative to have somebody to listen and not judge them, to be able to have somebody to just say, I see where you're coming from. I have some of the same issues. Your faith is not going to stop me from coming to help you. Your gender is not going to stop me. I don't care what you call yourself.
2: You have a good foundation in pretty much all the major world religions as part of what you do. How much time do you spend just counseling people from all faiths or no faiths at all?
0: That's probably about 99.9% of what I do. Just counseling people, helping them through life's problems, helping intervene between them and the commander. And then I advise the commanders on, you know, what's going on in the world and the region. Like, I'll be going to Malaysia here soon. And so I'll interact with the Muslim people there, the imams or the mullahs, and serve as a bridge for my commander and my unit.
2: You give things context.
0: Yes. Know,
2: and reasons for why people think the way they do.
0: That's correct.
2: And I remember you, I think I heard you mention something about that you could have grown a beard, but you chose not to.
0: That's right.
2: That's like a doable thing, but like one more rock in the way trying to get up to the top because it's not important enough. It's a thing, but is it that?
0: It's minuscule when you're looking at big pictures, right? Because traditions are important, right? And so you sitting at the table with 50 other men and you're in there in your religious regalia with a long beard and a kufi on. Yeah, how many of those folks are going to trust you? It ain't happening, right? And so I think a lot of times we don't look big picture. We look at our individual needs. I'm in rooms now, you know, that I never dreamed of being in because I'm a soldier. You know, I do what other soldiers do. I look like other soldiers look, you know. I always got a fresh haircut, always got a starch uniform on, always got a clean face, right? And so soldiers trust soldiers. Even in my times where I was serving in Iraq and they were fighting Muslims, right? You know, it was time for me to do a memorial service. And I was really worried because they could have most easily replaced me. I'm a Muslim and their friends just got killed by Muslims. Mm-hmm. And it was like, absolutely not. Shabazz is our chaplain. He's doing the memorial service. You see what I'm saying? Because they trusted me. Now, had I been walking around base with my beard and my kufi on and my thobe, you know, looking like I wasn't a part of them, that never would have happened.
1: Misconceptions, bias, suspicions. He faced all of it. And he kept showing up.
0: And I remember going to my first duty station as a captain, reach out to shake the commander's hand. He said, hey, he didn't even shake my hand. He said, we got some problems with your religion and how you guys treat women. Have a nice day. And he didn't talk to me for 9 months. So for me, at that time, as I started to develop my leadership philosophy, I said, man, I got to find a way to crack this code because they're not accepting me. And the only way I knew how to do that was to be an exceptional soldier. Right. So when they having physical tests, I'm out there crushing the physical fitness tests. When they're doing anything, I'm looking like a stellar soldier. And so that attracted soldiers to me. Right. And so if you're not cognizant of what's around you, you're going to always fail. And we had somewhere in between 19 Muslim chaplains over the years. And I tell you, you know, 3/4 of them are bowed out. Yeah. They didn't know how to adjust. But you know, that's a big culture shift, right? And so, and it's basically almost an appointed position. So they have to have a level of trust and comfort with their own selves, right? It's because it really has nothing to do with me. I've done the job. I've

0: done all the jobs. So I'm, you know, just more qualified. But, you know, you're talking about 250 years of either Protestant or Catholic chaplain. Now you got this guy who happens to be Muslim and he's knocking at the door. Probably a lot of fears for them is like, man, is he going to come in and change something? Is, you know, we're going to, yeah, I can only imagine their particular fears, but that's where I am.
1: So how did you get around the haters doing what you did? Cut you from the group and some many. No one, ain't nobody want to play with you no more.
0: Yeah, that's right.
1: Who are your new playmates at this point? I mean, who, your boys from the field artillery, are they hanging out with you when you get through OCS? Where are you at with those people?
0: Well, you know, ain't nobody hanging out with your boss. I'm too radioactive. You know, I'm a Muslim chaplain. 9/11 happened and nobody was playing with me. And so what I had to learn to do is play by myself. Right. So everything really is about connection. So even though, you know, I was the Muslim chaplain, I'm still playing basketball with the guys. I'm still lifting weights with the guys, you know. And so sometimes you're meeting those guys outside of uniform. They say, oh, brother, cool. You know, we sit down, we talk, we laugh, we play cards. And then the next day they see me in uniform. They're not really even thinking about the chaplain thing.
1: Right.
0: And then the second tier comes by. They see this crescent moon on my uniform. They say, oh, hell, he the Muslim chaplain? And he cool like that? So some of those inroads of connection helped me to make friends. Then there's another layer. So I'm a member of Omega Psi Phi, right?
1: I did that when I was. You just had to take them all. So you definitely got all the black career. We can just put that away.
0: No, right.
1: Let's not even break that up.
0: That's right. That gave me an inroad. So you're going to fraternity meetings, you know, you're going to different events they had. Oh, the Muslim chaplain is frat, right? So that's knocking down all those barriers. And then just being a Q-dog, people are like, oh, he real, right? He authentic. He a Q? Yeah, so, you know, a lot, all those things help me, which is amazing, man. Like, honestly, when you're talking about being a chaplain, being a Muslim chaplain, how you gonna connect with people, all those things that happened to me, all those things I did in college, like pledging Q, all those things have served me.
1: So the cultural shift from enlisted to officer, what's happening there?
0: Man, I tell you, I've been masterful in navigating that space. And not all on intention, but it became intentional once I understood the chaplain is not like a regular officer. I can go into spaces regular officers can't go. I could go hang out down at the DFAC with all the Omegas, with all the soldiers, with E1 through E8. And they say, man, the chaplain is doing his job. So I've been able to navigate the officer space by just being a chaplain and still kind of staying connected to the community. Regular officers, they got to be in the office and hang out with other officers because you get the fraternization thing. That's not a thing for the chaplain. That's not a thing for the chaplain. So that's how I've navigated that space and became, as you see on the internet, an internet favorite.
2: Chap. Chap it up.
3: There'll be thousands of people who don't believe in you. You shouldn't be one of them. Don't let that go over your head. 0450. I'm not starting. I'm done, son.
0: Woo! Because I'm a chaplain, but I strictly fight for the soldiers. I'm hanging out with soldiers. I'm taking pictures with soldiers. Because soldiers, even though I'm a chaplain, they focus on this bird. I took a picture with Colonel Shabazz. I was talking to Colonel Shabazz. He texted me, Colonel. I've been able to navigate that space because I understood the enlisted side. Ain't no enlisted person just hanging out with colonels.
1: That's right.
0: It ain't happening.
1: He wasn't just an officer. He was a symbol. Race, faith, identity, all of it shaped how he had to move. In episode 3, we explore what Shabazz hopes to leave behind and what his story teaches us about leadership and legacy.
2: And that's it for this mini episode of What's Ray Saying? I'm Tiffany, the one who holds it all together in the background. And our production team for this episode includes Jocelyn Gonzalez of PRX Productions, with music by our very own son, RJ Christian. So how does the source of Black knowledge come to gain this wisdom that he shares? Research, a lot of experience, and some good old-fashioned schooling. So if you like what you hear, tell a friend. Until next time, like, share, download, and keep asking your friends, what's Ray saying?

0: is Bird Note. In the darkness of a northern forest, the hooting of a boreal owl. This is the male owl's song. These staccato notes can continue for more than an hour and carry for more than a mile. Boreal owls have a large head rimmed in black, yellow eyes, and dark plumage speckled heavily with white. They're highly adapted to hunt in the north's long hours of winter darkness. One ear opening in the skull is set high, and the other much lower, an asymmetry that helps pinpoint the sound of tiny rodents under the snow. They have a pronounced disc of feathers around their faces that funnels sound to the ears. Boreal owls can plunge their talons through inches of snow-covered ground to capture small mammals like voles. In most birds of prey, females are bigger than males. Boreal owls are an extreme case, with females sometimes twice the weight of their mate. Greater size lets females take on larger prey than males, so they don't compete as much for the same meal. On a moonless spring night, the songs of boreal owls echo across Alaska and Canada, and from Scandinavia to Siberia. For Bird Note, I'm Michael Stein. This episode is sponsored by Gary and Elizabeth Kennedy Ketchison to honor the mystique and magnificence of owls.
1: When John Turner shipped off to war, he was just a kid, straight out of high school. But after a tour in Iraq and another in Haiti, it was coming home that was the hardest part. Coming up next on Public Radio Remix from PRX, John explains how an arts and crafts program has helped him cope with the difficult transition home. The program is called the Combat Paper Project, and it helps veterans make paper out of their old combat uniforms.

0: I was in the infantry. You're a basic infantryman, so claim the title Grunt, the Ground Pounder. That was my first time on my own since getting out of high school, because I signed up for the delayed entry program, and it was very difficult because, like, here you are, you have a fresh kid out of high school, and then, bam, it's just like a complete culture shock, and you're taught to kind of be someone that you never thought you would be. And it's scary. It's really scary because you become so accustomed to this violent lifestyle of trauma and explosions and gunfire that it's very, very, very difficult to turn it off once you get home, to realize that you're in a safe space. I've been home for 4 years. I still struggle daily to the point where it just completely incapacitates me, and I can't function. And that's not right. That's not supposed to happen. So for a long time, I was very closed off to what actually is and was very disillusioned. But I finally one day, you know, sought out to find some alternative method of healing, because what was being provided was definitely not working. And I realized that when I had a knife deep into my wrist. So I was getting ready to get out of the Marine Corps, and I went up to Vermont to visit a high school friend, and he had asked if I had ever heard of this veterans organization, Iraq Veterans Against the War, and I was just like, yeah, I have their application with me. And he was like, well, a couple of the guys live up here, and a couple of the guys make paper from their uniforms. And I was like, well, man, I got a trunk full of uniforms. We use this giant metal machine called a Hollander beater, and you put water into the machine, and it has this giant wheel on it. It's called a roll, and it has ice hockey skate blades kind of along the edge. You put the fiber into the machine after it's been cut down, and the roll breaks apart the pieces of fabric until it turns into strands of fiber, and then it breaks apart the strands of fiber until it turns into a pulp. And from there, we do the traditional Western method of papermaking and pull sheets and couch them and press them and dry them. And then from there, it's just you have a blank sheet of paper, so the canvas is whatever you want it to be. It completely changed my life. I was a kid again. It was just like relearning everything all over again, and it was one of the most amazing feelings. We're trying to reconnect with the communities, not just the veteran community, but their spouses, you know, the children, because everyone is affected by war. It's not just the veteran. When we come home, we bring the war with us, and not a lot of people understand that. This is titled PTSD, and this is for combat paper. In the fibers torn are memories of gun battle, where bullets scream Allah, and the deafening song of explosions dance where human flesh once stood. There have been nightmares that had made more sense, but when dream is reality, clarity is non-apparent, and the gunpowder, sacred to our names, is by all means the means of expression, when true meaning is burnt crisp, and the screams, fending for themselves, are still alone in the desert. The blank page is moving forward, however I can. It's kind of one of those things where I need to deal with my own stuff, especially now more than ever, because my partner and I, we are due in December, and I just hope that our child and children and other children learn from our experience.
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0: Here at NYBG, we're old friends with fungi, the not quite plant, not quite animal life forms that keep our planet's biological processes churning. And whether you realize it or not, you are too. We rely on fungi in the soil to support the growth of Earth's plants and to keep the natural world cycle of life and death on schedule. In many ways, our planet runs on mushrooms, and we're only just beginning to tap their true potential. Welcome to Plant People. I'm Jennifer Bernstein, CEO and the William C. Steer Senior President at the New York Botanical Garden. On this week's episode, we welcome food and nature writer Eugenia Bone as we dig into the real magic of mushrooms and their benefits to human health. We'll touch on everything from turkey tail supplements to psilocybin therapy. After centuries of use by cultures around the world, the scientific community is learning more and more about mushrooms as a source of well-being for all. Eugenia, welcome to Plant People.
1: Thank you for having me.
0: I'm thrilled you're here. And of course, you're no stranger to NYBG.
1: No, I know. I love my relationship with this wonderful botanical garden.
0: Thank you. And we're so glad to have you as part of our community. I know our community loves taking your courses and learning from you. So it's a real pleasure to have you on Plant People. And by plant people, I also mean, of course, mushroom people. Of course, we love fungi at NYBG. And you are a real mycophiliac, if I can use that term.
1: Please do.
0: Tell us, what first sparked your interest in fungi?
1: I came to mushrooms through my interest in foraging and the culinary world. For years, I wrote for the food magazines, when there used to be food magazines. And my beat was primarily foraging and wild foods. But over time, I got less interested in pursuing critters that flee and more into critters that hid. Though that was the window that opened me up to mycology. In order to find wild mushrooms, I had to learn a little bit about why they grew where. And inevitably, that dropped me down the wormhole of mycology.
0: Yeah, it's a fascinating world. For listeners who may not know, fungi occupy a unique space in the natural world as neither plant nor animal. Can you explain why that is and how our understanding of mushrooms has evolved both culturally and scientifically?
1: I guess the two are connected because for a long time, mushrooms were considered plants, just weird plants. And they were studied in botanical departments at universities. But then with evolutionary biology and DNA and all that interesting stuff, scientists began to understand that fungi occupied a kingdom all their own. Not only that, but even though they've been associated with plants, and they are deeply associated from an evolutionary standpoint, they're very connected, fungi are actually closer on the tree of life to animals than they are to plants.
0: Yeah. Isn't that fascinating?
1: Yeah. Surprising.
0: Yeah.
1: Until you start looking at some basic things, like the way fungi eat is more like the way we do. They get their carbon from outside their bodies versus plants that make their own sugars. So we share many qualities with fungi. That's just one.
0: Yeah. The assumptions we made about them early on obscured learning more about their true nature. And we seem to be in a period of time when the interest in their nature is really growing. You've written about the psychoactive effects of mushrooms, and we're also, I think, increasingly aware of the therapeutic benefits as well. Lesser discussed, maybe, are the nutritional and general health benefits of mushrooms. I'm particularly interested, for example, in the turkey tail mushroom. Can you tell us more about the turkey tail? What makes turkey tail mushrooms special?
1: Medicinal mushrooms, they fall into two main categories in terms of their application for health. One is as antigens. They potentially prime the immune system, which in essence provoking an immune response. Someone is prepared to fight off, say, another pathogen that might be coming their way. And also as antioxidants, where they help cells stay healthy. When cells get attacked by something, there's properties in some mushrooms that address that. There's a lot of things in nature that are that we consume that are antioxidants. Blueberries are too. Mm-hmm. It's just mushrooms like turkey tail and others are very trendy right now, whether they are more effective than other antioxidants and antigens in nature is to be determined.
0: What do you think has made mushrooms in general, and maybe the turkey tail in particular, maybe not, trendy right now? What is catching people's interest, do you think?
1: I don't know, but my guess is that folks don't know very much about fungi. So when they start learning and realizing how pervasive the organisms are in nature and how different they are from any other organisms that we encounter, plants or animals, they have this great mysterious potential. It's really the imagination, I think, our imagination that we apply to this new kingdom of life, new to a lot of people, for sure, that allows for expectations and hopefulness and maybe applying more possibility to the organism than the organism will maybe actually deliver
0: Right. Once
1: the science is complete.
0: Right. I'm sure that there are many ways in which we will benefit as a species from learning more about mushrooms. It may not be the ways that we imagine right now. It kind of reminds me of when we first started using microscopes and it was like, oh, aha, there's a whole world happening that we can't see. And Now I think there's a sort of growing awareness that there's a whole world under the ground that we're not seeing.
1: Right. And it's key to plant health and all kinds of things, environmental issues of all sorts. Like a big piece of our knowledge about our world was missing and is missing until you engage with fungi.
0: So to stick with the trendy turkey tail for just a moment, can you maybe describe it for people who haven't seen them or aren't mushroom people yet? Describe the turkey tail in a way that brings it to life for the listener.
1: So turkey tail are polypores and they're saprobes. Polypore is the kind of mushroom that you see growing on trees year after year, same mushroom. Sometimes they just get bigger or the colony becomes more prolific. Unlike mushrooms that appear overnight in a rain and there's a flush and then you don't see anything until next season when they come back, if they come back. So turkey tail are polypores and they're saprobes, which means the way they get their food is by getting nutrients from decaying wood. And they're helping decay that wood too. They are not a culinary mushroom. Like you don't eat a turkey tail. If you ate a turkey tail, which it looks like, it's like a tiny little turkey tail, literally, but really hard, very hard and crunchy. So you wouldn't eat it. But people make teas with it. And those teas are used for their anti-inflammatory properties in particular, tumor reduction, potentially, a lot of cool things. But we're far from having good solid science on this that says that's reproducible, like it's going to work for both you and me, but it's not going to hurt you. The worst case scenario is it's going to hurt your wallet to be buying this tea. But there's no harm in it in the interim, as science does a better and better job of uncovering these specific qualities that may be of medicinal value.
0: You've touched on the fact that the turkey tail isn't exactly culinary. You've also written extensively about culinary mushrooms. Of course, that's where your career started. How do you think we should think about this line between food and medicine?
1: Ah, that's such a good question, because this is, in a way, the crux of the medicinal mushroom story, in my view. People are buying extracts and powders and things like that, and there's nothing wrong with doing that. But many of these mushrooms you can just eat and enjoy that way and get the benefits. For example, hericium is lion's mane is very trendy right now. People love it because they think it's neurogenative, that it helps build or extend neural cells.
0: So maybe protective
1: Exactly. And maybe not only have benefits in terms of degenerative disease, but also just empowering you to be like super smart and stuff like that.
0: Yeah. I remember when I was a kid, my mom always would give me, I grew up in the desert, so this was a big move, but she would give me fish the night before a test because She was told that was brain food. We've always been looking for these ways to be empowered by the food we eat.
1: Yeah. So you can buy hericium drops and other products, and there's people who take microdoses and stuff, which to me is nutty, but whatever, there's no harm in it. But you can also eat the hericium. It's a culinary mushroom. You can get a big dose of it And it's got all these other benefits. It's got fiber and it feeds your gut microbes, which do all sorts of positive things for you. The notion that medicinal and culinary are two separate categories, to me, doesn't make that much sense. If you can eat it, it's just like blueberries are antioxidant. What, are you going to take blueberry extract? I know, maybe, but are you going to microdose blueberries? Right. What for? Why not just put a whole bunch on your yogurt in the morning?
2: Right.
1: So I feel the same way about mushrooms. If we ate more mushrooms in our diet in general, there would be not only the benefits that the mushrooms provide and on their own sort of particular benefits, but there's a lot of good reasons to fold mushrooms into your diet that affect wellness.
2: Yeah. So maybe let's talk some more about that, because I agree with you. I think there's a whole sort of industry that has emerged around making food medicine when we can just eat things that are good for us without having to buy it separately.
1: Yeah.
2: And I think folding more plants in general and definitely more mushrooms into a balanced diet is a really great way to go about that. So what are some of the reasons that people should consider prioritizing mushrooms in their diet? And maybe what are some of the ways that you like to do that the best?
1: That's a fun question. One of the things that I think might resonate with our listeners today is that mushrooms are low fat. They're also low energy. They don't give you as much energy as a steak, but they are low fat, but they have a high grade protein, not a lot of protein. They're mostly water. That's why they're low fat. They're 90% water. But the protein they have is good quality, which is, according to some studies, why when you eat a plate of mushrooms, you feel satiated, you fill up. And the thinking is maybe that's because of the high quality, not quantity, right? But high quality protein present. They have all 9 amino acids in many cases in all the mushrooms that have been studied that I'm aware of. So in a way, that's like a piece of meat, only you don't deal with the saturated fats either because they are very low. They're an unsaturated fat. They're more like eating an avocado than a sausage. You know, you can't substitute mushrooms for proper protein in terms of your daily requirements, or a woman that weighs that my size and weighs 130 pounds would have to eat 6 pounds of mushrooms a day to get anywhere near my protein requirement.
2: That's a lot of mushrooms.
1: Yeah. But fold it into your diet. It's low fat. They're a great substitute for meat because they can be cooked in much the same way. One of the qualities that mushrooms share with animals, one of the things that is an indicator of how close we are on the tree of life, is that mushroom cell walls are made of something called chitin. And chitin is a polysaccharide. It's like a type of sugar that exists in the animal world too, in like shrimp shells. So the chitin in the mushrooms is not digestible, even if you cook it. I've argued endlessly with some mycologists about that, but I think basically it gets into your gut and then your gut microbes love it. It hastens the healthiness of your gut microbiome because they love to eat that chitin. And it, at the end of the day, it helps you poop, which is good too. So chitin is really interesting. Why is it in the mushroom? I got very curious about that. And also how to cook it, because it's really tough stuff. It's the element that allows a mushroom to push through asphalt. It's 90% water, you know, and you'll see them pushing through asphalt on the side of the road. How come they don't just fall apart?
2: Right. Yeah.
1: It's because of the chitin. So the chitin is what allows a mushroom to be cooked much like meat.
2: So there's the mushrooms that I think are widely available in sort of your average supermarket that people have learned to some degree or another how to cook with, like the portobello or maybe the cremini.
1: The cultivated mushrooms you see in the supermarket are, you know, are excellent. The real problem is that if you had a very fresh white button mushroom, it would be a whole different experience.
2: It's true about many of the fresh fruits and vegetables in our food supply is that they've been cultivated to withstand a chain of events, you know, the transport, the 100%. Shelf life. And as a result, you know, we've prioritized that feature over other things like nutritional density or taste. And that's why I think it's great if you can, you know, source your food from more local places or, you know, ideally grow some of your own food.
1: A lot of people grow shiitake mushrooms. You can grow them in your backyard if you have the logs. And shiitake also, you know, are used medicinally in TCM, so traditional Chinese medicine. In fact, there's an extract of shiitake that is used as a co-therapy for folks that are experiencing chemotherapy. Because so this notion that mushrooms are going to cure you is maybe overestimating what they can do, but they can help you stay well. That's how the Chinese have traditionally used them in many cases. And that's how people can potentially use them today. If you're experiencing something as traumatic as chemotherapy, the body is exposed to all kinds of pathogens. If your immune system is primed to help you deal with those secondary infections, that's a good thing. And that's the role that mushrooms traditionally have played, do play in some medical institutions, not in this country, but elsewhere in the world. And I think potentially could play in the future here.
2: Yeah. Yeah. So maybe we think about them less as a silver bullet for all that ails us and more as a complement. A program of things that can keep you well.
1: Jennifer, that's really key to what's happening with psychedelic mushrooms. There's so many people who have reached out to me, and I'm sure to other folks that are knowledgeable about psychedelic mushrooms, thinking that if they endure a trip, and they might be scared to try it, but if they do the trip, it'll be like a silver bullet that will resolve their
2: like a revelation.
1: Depression.
2: Yeah, yeah.
1: Maybe that can happen. Anything can happen, but it's on a spectrum. So it's not a reproducible response. Psilocybin can cure depression.
2: Yeah, particularly done in a kind of lay environment. There's a lot of interesting research that's happening right now, and it may be that the medical establishment is able to distill some of the properties of psilocybin and other fungi in ways that add to our medical arsenal. We've talked about the potential therapeutic, maybe more research needs to be done, certainly the nutritional benefits. These organisms, fungi, also play a big role in ecosystem health.
1: Oh, yeah.
2: So if we go back to the trendy turkey tail, the therapeutic benefits of which may be overwrought, it is a really important decomposer. You mentioned it earlier, but I want to talk about it a little bit more. Can you talk about the role that turkey tail and other wood rotting fungi play in the ecosystems in which they operate?
1: If it weren't for saprobic fungi, that is wood rotters, we'd probably be living under miles of plant debris. Just wouldn't be the same world at all. But from an ecological perspective, they're moving nutrients back into the system. They're connecting the dead with the living, the end of a life with the beginning of new ones. You know, if we're talking about the cycle of life, certainly the cycle of life of a plant, and by extension, soil, fungi are the connecting points. Mm-hmm. Fungi, they help plants grow multiple ways as endophytic fungi that live between the cells of plants and as mycorrhizal fungi that live on the roots of plants. Then they are pathogens of plants, which is how most of your audience probably knows fungi because they're the main enemy of most gardeners. So they kill plants and then they rot plants, creating a soil environment that is prime for the plants to get started again. They're the sort of poetry in motion that keeps ecosystems turning over and over again. And that's why it's so heartbreaking when we use agricultural practices that undermine fungal life.
2: Right.
1: So that would be in two ways, from above and below. When we use fungicides that are broad-based, that's like using broad-based antibiotics that kill the bacteria that we need to digest food and also bacteria that might be causing disease. Broad-based anything means the good goes out with the bad, collateral damage. And so when we use broad-based fungicides on fields, we're also killing all of those helpful mycorrhizal and endophytic fungi that are necessary for the plant's robustness. At the same time, when we add nutrients to the soil, like nitrogen, for example, the plant who has to trade sugars with mycorrhizal fungi in the soil in order to get nitrogen and other micronutrients, plant says, forget about it. I don't need it. I'm getting it for free from the farmer. And so the fungi withdraw. So fungi have this incredible other thing nobody ever talks about and nobody really knew about. I got t-shirts older than this knowledge. It's about glomalin. So glomalin is this sheath that surrounds the fungal hyphal threads. And it is a waterproofing and it's sticky. And it's one of the things that helps create little soil particles. It's the glue of soil. And it also is really key for carbon sequestration. When the fungi withdraw, because the plants are saying, I'm not going to give you any sugars because I can get my micronutrients elsewhere, fungi withdraw. But with them goes the ability to create those soil particles that hold soil together, that retains water so you don't have runoff.
2: Yeah, and you go from having soil to having dirt.
1: Yeah.
2: Something alive.
1: Yeah.
2: Something that's dead.
1: And then it creates all kinds of problems downhill because you have nitrogen runoff and overgrowth of algae and all kinds of things that steal oxygen. It's just cascading effects.
2: Right.
1: But look, a lot of people didn't know about how important the role of fungi is in the well-being of plants. Now they know. So there's no excuse.
2: Yeah, I think we are waking up to the degree to which there's systems that are working in tandem that benefit the plants and benefit us. So if someone is curious, if they listen to this conversation and thought, I really do want to learn more, what steps, I think you've mentioned getting involved with your local mycology society. Are there other steps that you would encourage people to take if they're interested in diving into this world like you have?
1: I think there's a lot of different lenses or a lot of different windows that you can open to get into mycology. So if you're interested in the culinary aspect, that's a forager's life. So hooking up with the mycological club and those people in the club who are into foraging or joining foraging trips, they're going on all over the place. So if you're doing culinary and you're foraging for food, there's that way. If you want to get into microscopy or you're fascinated with little ascomycetes, stuff that looks like bumps on logs, there's microscopy clubs, believe it or not, microbiology clubs that look at that stuff in classes. There's a great class here at the garden that teaches how to look at tiny things. If your goal is taxonomy and identification, for me, the clubs are the real, like, they open all these doors and then you can pass through depending on what is interesting to you. But there's also internet sites like a naturalist. If you're curious about the psychedelic world, you have to be pretty discerning because there's a lot of advocates out there who would be prone to saying whatever your problem is, you need psychedelics, which I just say, get your like BS meter finely tuned for that kind of thing. But in general, I would say there's a lot of information on the internet. There's some good sites like iNaturalist where you can see where mushrooms are growing in different parts of the country. But at the end of the day, for a non-professional, peer-to-peer learning is the most rewarding. And that's where you meet the community of like-minded kooks like you. And the way you find your club is you go to the North American Mycological Association's website and they list all the clubs in the country. Okay. So you can find one near you without too much problem. And then these days, botanical gardens all over the country, because I've been to many, provide mycology classes, basic mycology, get up to speed on it. It's fascinating.
2: Absolutely. I encourage that as well. And I also encourage everyone to read your wonderful books. That's a great way to get into world. Eugenia, thank you so much for being with us today.
1: Thanks. So glad to have been here.
3: 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From PRX, Plant People is produced by Ali Budner, Courtney Florentine, Genevieve Sponsler, Adriana Rosas Rivera, and Pedro Rafael Rosado. The executive producer of PRX Productions is Jocelyn Gonzalez. From NYBG, Plant People is produced by Charlie Nork, Cosette Patterson, Matt Newman, Kate Tyler, and Michael Crowley. 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
4: Annalisa started thinking about race at a very young age, and for a reason that you might not expect. I met with her in her small apartment in Lake City.
5: He was like, you will pet me now. All right, that was my cat. My name's Annalisa Moon Schroeder. I am from Seattle, from South Seattle. I was born and raised there.
4: Annalisa is 24. She grew up in a big extended family with 10 other kids. She's the only one who's white.
5: My brother and my sister are both mixed, and then my other sisters are African-American.
4: Both of Annalisa's parents worked, but they didn't make much money. She grew up in Section 8 housing.
5: My dad worked night shifts, and my mom was working all the time also.
4: When Annalisa was in elementary school, her parents sent her and her siblings to a mostly white school in the North End. She felt very alien there.
6: Do you feel like you identified more with your black neighbors in the South End than you did with the kids you went to school with in the North End?
5: At that age, I really did.
4: Annalisa didn't see herself as one of the North End white kids, but other people did, or at least they treated her differently than her siblings.
5: I definitely noticed the difference between how my teachers and like staff people in the school would treat my brother as opposed to like how they would treat me. He would get in trouble a lot, and he would get, like, he got suspended in elementary school.
4: That wasn't so true for the white students.
5: It's not like we did anything different than my brother. And I think that's the first time that I can actually remember thinking, like, there's something else going on.
4: Annalisa started to see these differences in every part of her life. She grew more and more frustrated, and it started to take an emotional toll on her.
5: I held a lot of anger, like, towards myself and towards my family and towards, like, white people in general.
4: But at the same time, she wanted to understand the racism she saw around her. In high school, she began to talk about race with other young people. Annalisa learned that racism wasn't limited to nasty comments and unfair suspensions. It was about people of color not getting the same opportunities as white people.
5: When I started learning about the racial disparities, I was like, whoa, okay, all right, and started making connections of like all the experiences that I had in my life and the people that I had grown up with in the South End and in South Seattle.
4: So she began to look for ways to work against those racial disparities. And that's how I met Annalisa.
7: Culture and written about.
4: It was a warm evening in Seattle's Volunteer Park, and Annalisa and I were about to speak to an audience of around 50 people. Most of them were white.
8: Organizing against racism in order to try to do something with our privilege and utilize that privilege.
4: They're part of a growing movement of white people who come together to reflect on their privilege.
8: It's really easy for us to just go to an event.
4: Some people might not believe that Annalisa has white privilege because she was raised in a low-income family. But she says white privilege doesn't mean having everything in life handed to you. Like many other poor and working-class white people, Annalisa has not lived an easy life.
5: Like, we've had to work our whole lives. You know, we've had to go to the food bank and we've had to, like, not eat.
4: But to her, white privilege is in the messages that she receives from media, in the way that she was treated in schools, and in the way that employers look at her resume.
5: Am I going to choose to just continue my life and benefit from that and work and grow old, have kids and die? Or am I going to actually work towards undoing those systems so that the world doesn't have to be like this?
4: So Annalisa joined the white anti-racist movement.
5: I see it as being white people who are intentionally and strategically trying to organize to break down the systems that we've created.
4: And some people of color support that effort. Devin Rogers is one of them. She's an organizer in Seattle's black community.
9: White people support people of color by not shouting their opinions and their voices when people of color are speaking and by also talking to other white people and getting them involved.
4: Which is exactly what Annalisa is trying to do. She wants to get more people like her involved in the conversation about privilege. But it's challenging.
5: Because of our class experience, a lot of people don't feel like white privilege exists for them.
4: And there are practical reasons why more low-income people don't get involved, like busy work schedules. But Annalisa hopes that changes. In the meantime, she's helping organize events for white anti-racists, like the one at Volunteer Park.
10: Hey everybody, my name's Annalisa. Man, you all are so beautiful. Okay.
5: I think that anytime there's white people getting together to talk about anti-racism and to talk about what it looks like to organize and to be real about themselves, I think that that's a success every time.
4: For Radioactive, I'm Paul Kiefer.
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13: There's a horse on a rope, pulling against the tall dry grass in the wind. Just across the lot, boat masts bob and palms bend, frawning over the warm waters of the South Pacific. Nandi, Fiji, and the sidewalk is empty by the road. The taxis and buses carry big logos on their metal hulls. When the sidewalk fades into dirt, then ditch, I step down and across, and a cricket leaps from a pile of coins. Ching, click, click, click. The ditch passes beneath billboards. For rent, for sale, for rent, Ocean Breeze Apartments, Palm View Terrace, Coca-Cola Yoga Investment. And when the ocean comes back into view, there's a tent revival in the goat pasture. I am full after eating a big plate of biryani in town. And the air is hot and heavy and dense from a burn pile under the airport. It's midday and I stand near a billboard for an island timeshare. Beneath it, there's a cow tied to its big metal post, eating all the grass beneath it in a 10-meter radius. And the cars zoom by toward the beach. Postcards from the Wind are produced by me, Phil Corbett. More at thewind.org.
14: In the year 2000, through vocational rehabilitation and the workers' compensation system, I was studying to be a court interpreter. I signed up to volunteer with the Lawyers Committee for Civil Rights in San Francisco. They emailed me about a Guatemalan woman seeking political asylum who had been severely abused by her husband and was seeking a pro bono attorney and interpreter. I said I would do it. Over several months, I would meet with Sandra Sandoval and Jill McInerney, the lawyer, in my Oakland art studio or in the city at the Lawyers Committee offices. Sandra's story was harrowing, and I started bringing a stack of clean bandanas to our meetings for when we cried. For years, I have wanted to tell her story. It is disturbing and sad, but also inspiring. Sandra has tremendous faith in God. She thanked God for helping her win her asylum case, but I said it was me and Jill who helped her.
15: A little ways from where the bus left us off, we passed some fields where they were plowing the earth. Soon we arrived at a fence where there were some dead trees and a horse, and I got scared. The man who had offered to help me cross the river said, "Don't be scared, it's just a horse. Just go through this fence." And he lifted up the barbed wire, and I went under it. Below that was the river. He began to inflate an inner tube, told me to leave my clothes on, and to put my other things in a black plastic garbage bag. We got in the water, little by little, because it was very cold. He began to swim with one arm, pushing me with the other. When one arm got tired, he would switch. And that's how we crossed. That river is really wide. On the surface, it looks flat. But underwater, the current is turbulent.
16: Por arriba se ve manso, pero por debajo va la corriente bien tormentosa.
15: You get in on one side and get out like 2 kilometers downstream. In the middle of the river, my heart was suddenly filled with a sense of peace, as though something was saying, keep going. Don't look back. Keep going. I think if I didn't have faith, the whole world would come crashing down on me.

0: mi ex esposo, que me maltrataba física y psicológicamente.
1: I left Guatemala because I was abused by my husband, physically and psychologically. His behavior was aggressive towards me. I think the reason he was violent was because of the training he received. He attained the rank of caibil. In their survival training, all of them were made to eat dog meat and drink blood of chickens. I was fleeing from a horrible situation, from torture. The abuse started slowly and then got worse. My husband was aggressive towards me and the children, too. He would call me disgusting bitch and say that I was worthless. He'd say, look in the mirror. Today you look pretty, but tomorrow you'll look horrible and no one is going to love you. One time he grabbed me and he hung me with two, in Guatemala we call them cinchos, belts for your pants. He tried to kill me. He hung me from a beam in one of the rooms of our house. He had the belts really tight. When he left me alone, I was able to free one hand, then the other. I unbolted the door and ran away. Other times he would grab me by the hair, throw me on the floor, and put his knees on my shoulders. One of those times he put a knife to my throat. I was eating a piece of bread when he attacked me. I asked God for help in that moment, and I was saved by God's love.
2: Pero la mano poderosa de Dios me ayudó. Yo le pedí a Dios en ese momento.

0: I couldn't speak to anyone in my family, nor to strangers. I was alone, isolated in the house, and I couldn't go out. He always said I was garbage, worthless, good for nothing. When I had jobs in Guatemala, he would stalk me. I worked once in a cookie factory. He would wait for me at the entrance. My coworkers were also afraid of him. I sought help in the United States, and thank God I received it. In Guatemala, I tried to get help, but in my country, men are protected. Even if they are hurting someone, no one cares. My relatives knew about the abuse, but they couldn't get involved. I asked the police for help many times, but didn't receive it. Since my husband was in the special forces of the military, they were afraid of him too. He threatened the police also. I would go make a complaint, and they would ignore me.
1: Yo solo traje tres vestidos.
0: I left San Jose Pinula with three dresses, a pair of shoes, and a sweater in a plastic bag. I was nostalgic and wanted to go back, but knew I couldn't. I went to the bus station, rode two buses to Guatemala City. I had a map that showed me the places I would pass through. I got to the Mexican border. Before leaving, I ate some bananas. I just had coffee and bread as I traveled. Later, I met two women. They gave me oranges.

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When I got on the first Mexican bus, it was about 6 in the evening. I was sitting in the middle of the bus when I saw a woman outside. She had long, curly hair. We call it pelo colocha. She was light-skinned, with rosy cheeks, and she was waving goodbye. I thought she was waving to someone else, someone behind me, so I turned around. There was no one there. She kept waving goodbye, goodbye. Tears were streaming down her cheeks. There was no one behind me. I felt like this was a sign telling me, keep going, keep going.

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1: For 5 days I traveled through Veracruz, Poza Rica, Tampico to Reynosa, Reynosa to Tamaulipas. I was afraid to speak to anyone because they might know I was not from there. In a bus station, when two girls offered me some of their food, I said no. I couldn't tell them that I didn't like spicy food. They offered me a soda, and I said yes. That's how it started. By coincidence, we got on the same bus. We arrived at Reynosa Matamoros at night. It was raining and cold. On the bus, I told them I was going to see a relative. I didn't want to tell them the truth because I had been told to watch out for Mexican immigration. They said, you aren't going to see your relative. You're going to stay with us. I stayed with them for 2 weeks. I told them I was from Guatemala. They said they had suspected that. They helped me find someone who could take me across the border.

0: Un día oí en la radio que iba a pasar esa ley. Entonces, agarré el número de teléfono.
1: One day when I was already living in San Leandro, I heard on the radio that domestic violence would soon be considered grounds for asylum. I called the number that was announced on the radio. 2 weeks later, I had an attorney. I told her my story from beginning to end. That was very difficult. I sought asylum. It was a huge effort. Thank God I received it. My attorney and my interpreter fought resolutely for me. First, I got my work permit, then my legal residency. After 5 years, I applied for citizenship. I struggled to study all the questions, and thank God I passed. Now I am a citizen of this country. I voted in the last election.
0: Y a Dios gracias salí bien. Sí, voté. Allá Dios y su conciencia de él, lo que el daño grandísimo que le hizo a sus hijos y a mí también.
1: My ex-husband has died now. I'm not happy about anyone dying, but in heaven, God and his conscience will instruct him about the tremendous harm he has done to the children and to me. Men and women both suffer from domestic violence. Sometimes because they feel ashamed, they keep quiet. Violence isn't just about hitting, it's also psychological. That's not okay because we are all human beings. Many times women are beaten repeatedly, but they say, I love him, I love him. They are hurting themselves and their kids too. I work now. I feel good, peaceful, safe. There have to be some good things in life. I have a good life. I've helped my kids, and I feel proud and happy to have fought for things without needing to have a man by my side.
0: Uno piensa ver a Dios en... que ande en el aire o que ande no Dios.
1: Many people think they are going to see God in the air or something like that. I have seen him in these people, men and women, who have helped me along the way.

0: Special thanks to Catherine Allen and Carl Shillette.
1: This is Bird Note. As a kid, artist David Shepherd would sketch all the flora and fauna he saw. His true love was for plants. But when he moved to Hawaii to study botany, he realized
2: Hawaii is special because its main character is birds. Birds were the dominant species in terms of animal life. And so all the plants really co-evolved with the birds. You can see that in just how specific the beaks of different species are to the shapes of the flowers here. And so that became part of my art.
1: David now designs aloha shirts featuring the native plants and wildlife of Hawaii. One design features the i'iwi, a Hawaiian honey creeper.
2: So the i'iwi birds dart from flower to flower to flower very quickly. Well, the Hawaiians saw this and they thought of the metaphor that it was like procreation, the metaphor for the health of the forest, because only in its procreation can it exist.
1: Then, hidden among the trees, David has drawn kahuli, or native land snails.
2: Their existence in the forest is special because if they were around, it was said that the forest would sing. And songs are also a very important element of Hawaiian culture because it's how things are passed on from generation to generation. It's how you communicate what the world is. So these snails are singing, right? And then you have the birds that are a symbolic of procreation. And so the combination is that this is Hawaii. This is the perpetuation of it.
1: See pictures of David's designs at our website, birdnote.org. I'm Mark Bramhill.
3: When I was a little girl, I thought my grandmother Tuzi was an angel. I really did. My mother Bonnie was what she called a career girl, and after she and my father separated, I was left with my grandparents for the first 5 years of my childhood. Looking back now, I see that being with two Bible Belt Christians who were born before the turn of the century and who barely ever went to school might have influenced me in ways nobody realized at the time. Now Grandmother lives in the Virginia Baptist home in Culpeper, Virginia. I drive to see her about once a month in my old beat-up van. The church bells outside are actually a recorded tape of songs like The Way We Were and I'd Like to Buy the World a Coke. But they come on every day, and the ladies who can still walk go out on the veranda to listen. I pass these ladies as I go inside. Down in the assisted living unit, my grandmother sits in a cubicle about the size of a large bathroom. Tuzi is almost deaf and is legally blind, even though she still seems to disapprove of my clothes when I walk in. No matter how I try to please her, both of us know that the bleakness of her life is somehow my fault. The first thing she says when I walk in is that she's been neglected today.
4: A while ago, they have neglected me today.
3: They have?
4: They always give me a snack mid-morning and mid-afternoon, and they haven't done either one today.
3: Maybe they thought because I was here, they don't have to.
4: Mm-hmm. I'm tired of graham crackers.
3: She was born Dovey Elnora Henson in 1897. We called her Tuzi because Mom said we had two mommies, but I secretly believed Tuzi was the only one. Her father was a tenant farmer who set all of his 9 children out to work the fields until they were old enough to work in the mills, weaving cotton. She taught herself to sew and made all my mother's clothes and mine too.
5: Well, I have a dress you made for me about 1975 that I still wear.
4: Really? Mm-hmm. Well, I'd like to see it. What's it like?
5: Blue and white checks with a white lace collar.
4: Oh?
5: You kind of remember that dress?
4: Mm-mm.
5: It's a handmade lace collar.
4: I know I made you one time and took it to you, and you just moved into a place, and when we got there, it seemed like the furniture was all scattered around. It wasn't straightened or anything. And it's about the place where your daddy threw you out or something. And I had made a dress for you, and you said it was too fancy for you. And you got ink on the pocket, you know, and it came through. And you said, well, it was too fancy for you to wear anyway. And we let the colored woman have it to take home, to take the, and she could wash it and take the ink out. And she never did bring it back.
3: My visits with Tuzi are almost always painful, for both of us. I feel compelled to ask her questions that bring back memories we both wish weren't there. I always ask about my mom and about my beloved grandfather, Mac, who died here in 1982.
4: He had eaten his breakfast that morning. I came up here from the village and fixed his breakfast for him. I mean, opened his cereal and put the sugar and milk and everything. And he ate his breakfast. And two of the maids, waitresses, I mean, was putting him in a wheelchair to take him to the bathroom to give him a bath. And as they lifted him up to put him over in the other chair, he made a little noise like, and he was gone.
3: It breaks my heart that she has no one to care for her the way she cared for my grandfather in the years before he died. It's not really my fault. They chose this place. They gave their home and all their worldly goods in exchange for the security it offered. But in my heart, I know she hates it. Hates the meals, the television, the visiting choirs that come every Sunday.
6: Just so closer, walk with me.
3: Sundays were always a problem for me. When I was little and living with her, I grew to dread the long, boring services and the way all the ladies greeted me and asked me if I'd been baptized and washed in the blood of the Lamb. As I grew older, I pretended to be sick so I could stay home and read the funny papers, even though Grandmother said the devil was laughing at me when I ignored the church bells that rang from six blocks away. And of course, the civil rights issues of the 60s suddenly made me aware that there were no black people in our church, even though we had to drive through a poor black neighborhood to get there. Tuzi brushed away my questions by telling me colored folks had their own way of worship and that they wouldn't enjoy the quiet Park Place Baptist services.

0: something.
1: Can you hear that?
0: Yes.
1: Can you hear what they're singing?
0: Oh, yes.
1: What are they singing?
0: Swing low, sweet chariot, come and carry me home.
1: Do you like it, or do you not like it that much?
0: No, I never have liked that song.
1: Why?
0: Well, I've always thought it was just a bunch of black people having a picnic or something.
2: Damn, hell, and God were words that could never be used in my grandparents' house. Never. Though, that was a word nobody seemed to mind. The damn n****s were getting too big for their britches. They were getting sassy, and worst of all, they wanted to sit next to you on the bus and at the Woolworths lunch counter. I heard this kind of talk my whole life from my grandmother, but it didn't begin to sink in until we couldn't go to Ocean View Amusement Park anymore because they said n****s went there. Meanwhile, my father, who thought Toosie was crazy as a bedbug and I was just like her, was running for school board on a platform of integration of the Beaumont, Texas school system. He and my mother joined the Unitarian Church, which, according to my grandmother, were a bunch of heathens, and the tension between my two families became more apparent and terribly confusing for me. Part of me was proud of my parents' courage to be different and what Mom called modern, but our home life was often chaotic and violent. The house was messy, there were fights over money, and Mom was either at work or locked away in her room reading Vogue. Dad's causes outside the family seemed to take him away at night a lot, and often sent him home in an abusive rage at the narrow-mindedness of the Texas town he was trying to change. On the other hand, Toosie's house was cozy and orderly. Meals were on time and served in blue willow bowls on a checkered tablecloth. Sometimes the colored woman, as she was called, came to help with the washing, but she never ate with us, and she kept her eyes averted when she talked to any of us.
1: What is your idea of, say, what life after death is? How are you picturing it?
0: After death?
1: Mm-hmm.
0: Oh, that's awful.
1: What's awful?
0: You don't know what to say. What do I believe after death?
1: Well, how do you picture heaven? Let's say it that way.
0: Well, I think it's just the most beautiful place that we've ever seen. And all the people that are there will be good. And sometimes they will mingle to different groups, like different churches. And then other times some of them will one little group go off by itself.
1: What is your favorite Bible verse?
0: Well, of course, I like the 23rd Psalm.
1: How do you say the 23rd Psalm? I forgot it.
0: The Lord is my shepherd, I shall not want. He maketh me to lie down in green pastures. He leadeth me beside the still waters.
2: At grandmother's, I used to escape to the blazing hot attic where every relic of my mother's past was kept. Her wedding dress was up there in a sacred box, and all her dolls and books and Halloween costumes from the 20s and 30s. Like most little girls, I played house and dressed up in the old hats and high heels and talked to my dolls in a high southern imitation of what I thought was a lady's voice. I admonished them not to get dirty or to scuff up their shoes, and sometimes I buried them in the backyard in a shoebox. Grandmother was always warning me that she would die someday. I had pretend funerals and then dug the dolls up and hung them in the fig tree.
0: Follow me all the days of my life. And I will dwell in the house of the Lord forever. Isn't that pretty?
1: It's beautiful.
2: Nowadays, my only job is selling things at the flea market in a downtown parking lot. I wear an old padded-shouldered coat and a rose-printed challis scarf and display blue glass jars, green-handle biscuit cutters, and red platform shoes on an enamel-top kitchen table. When people ask me about the things I sell, I find myself telling them the stories of those early days in my grandmother's kitchen, of shelling peas and boiling banty eggs in a saucepan just like that, or seeing her going off to church in a navy straw hat covered with cherries. I never mention the maids who ate on a newspaper in the washroom or the ugly things she said about them. Like most people, I find it easier to recall the good parts, like the camellias in the silver bowl, put there by an old southern lady who whose strongest influence on me is her love.
1: Okay, well, I'll go on then.
0: Okay. I'm glad you came, and I hope you're not disappointed in anybody.
1: No, I'm not at all.
0: You're mighty sweet, and I love you dearly.
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1: Hello, Mississippi. I'm Mike Duke. Today is Monday, June 8th. Sunrise this morning will be at 5:53 and sunset this evening at 8:06. Celebrity birthdays include architect Frank Lloyd Wright, born in 1867, former First Lady Barbara Bush in 1925, comedian Joan Rivers in 1933, sci-fi author Elizabeth Lin in 1946, and singer Bonnie Tyler in 1951. On this date, in 1896, the first automobile theft occurred in Paris. Richard Fitzgibbon became the first American killed in the Vietnam War in 1956. And the comedy film Ghostbusters premiered in 1984. Visit mpbonline.org for news, events, and education resources. Have a great Monday. 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
4: Good morning, May Martinez. Professional wrestlers are putting on full matches in libraries across the country. It's called Lucha Libre, playing off of Mexican pro wrestling's Lucha Libre. And it's an effort to get kids excited about reading, because the libro in Lucha Libre means book in Spanish. One wrestler dressed as a llama was reading Llama Llama Time to Share out loud in the ring until his opponent stormed in, but Llama Jack finished them off before finally finishing the story. It's Morning Edition.
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4: It's Morning Edition from NPR News. I'm A. Martinez.
0: And I'm Michelle Martin. Good morning. Turning Point USA, the conservative group now headed by Erica Kirk, widow of the late Charlie Kirk, has just wrapped up their annual Women's Leadership Summit in San Antonio. Over the weekend, more than 2,000 young female conservatives listened to speeches.

0: actually leaning in.
1: A lot of politicians will simply frame a scandal as a partisan attack or as misinformation or as a witch hunt that helps rally their base.
0: The new strategy?
1: Dig in, blame your opponents, and hold on tight.
0: It's a playbook he says was perfected by President Trump.
1: He took advantage of the fact that we see this partisan schism, that we have this fragmentation in the media, and that people have very strong opinions politically about their team and about the other team. He didn't invent these things, but he did to some degree perfect them.
0: He says scandals often serve an important role. Think of them like canaries in the coal mine.
1: They tell us there's something wrong with a politician, with a rule, with a system. Those are things we can fix.
0: But now,
1: the canaries have flown away and the cage is open.
0: It's up to the public to decide whether to keep it that way. Barbara Sprunt, NPR News, Washington.
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3: 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It's 6:42. I'm Desiree Frazier. In the weather outlook for us today, sun and clouds, thunderstorms likely, highs mostly in the 80s. Corinth, a high of 87 degrees. South Haven, Water Valley, Grenada, 89. Jackson at 85. Greenwood, 91. Pascagoula and Boonville, 86.
4: I'm Anthony Brooks. Increased empathy and resilience are traits often associated with new mothers. But a survey finds that new moms feel the biggest improvement after returning to work is in critical leadership skills, conflict management, scheduling, and communication. Motherhood and leadership next time on Here and Now.
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7: 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MPB was recognized for feature reporting on the 70th anniversary of Emmett Till's murder and for our new series, 20 Years Later, Remembering Hurricane Katrina. 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
8: Good morning, I'm Michelle Martin. Can your expression of national pride ever be too big? Like 40 feet tall and 76 feet wide big? Maybe if it flies off a building and into an electrical transmission tower. That's what happened on Saturday when the aforementioned flag flew off the World Wrestling Entertainment Building in Stamford, Connecticut and into the tower where it caught fire and knocked out power for 45,000 customers. Not clear how the flag escaped. There was a severe thunderstorm warning. It's Morning Edition.
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10: And I'm A. Martinez. China is extending a summitry streak. Having met with both President Trump and Russia's President Putin last month, China's leader Xi Jinping is now in North Korea, his first visit there in 7 years. Now, a lot has changed, especially the North's growing nuclear arsenal. NPR's Anthony Kuhn joins us from Seoul to give us details. So, Anthony, I mean, this is Xi's first overseas trip of the year, coming on the heels of summits with two major world powers. What does that tell us?
11: Well, one big thing that changed is that in 2024, North Korea signed a mutual defense pact with Russia. It named Russia as its top foreign policy priority, and North Korea sent troops to Russia to help it fight Ukraine. So Xi is going in part to restore ties with Pyongyang on the

0: This is NPR News.
1: This is MPB Think Radio. Good morning. It's 7:42, Monday, June 8th. I'm Desiree Frazier, and you're listening to Morning Edition. Thank you for joining us. The weather outlook for us today: sun and clouds with thunderstorms likely, highs mostly in the 80s. Jackson, a high of 85. Greenwood coming in at 91. Pascagoula, Boonville, a high of 86. South Haven at 89. Corinth, 87.
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3: 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A recent player in the Cash 4 game won $1,350, a ticket purchased in Shannon. And a player in the Match 5 game won $800 on a ticket purchased in Ocean Springs. 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

0: Good morning, I'm Martinez. Professional wrestlers are putting on full matches in libraries across the country. It's called Lucha Libre, playing off of Mexican pro wrestling's Lucha Libre. And it's an effort to get kids excited about reading because the libro in Lucha Libre means book in Spanish. One wrestler dressed as a llama was reading Llama Llama Time to Share out loud in the ring until his opponent stormed in, but Llama Jack finished them off before finally finishing the story. It's Morning Edition.
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0: It's Morning Edition from NPR News. I'm A. Martinez.
2: And I'm Michelle Martin. Good morning. Turning Point USA, the conservative group now headed by Erica Kirk, widow of the late Charlie Kirk, has just wrapped up their annual Women's Leadership Summit in San Antonio. Over the weekend, more than 2,000 young female conservatives listened to speeches and discussions from online influencers. Madeline Peltz is a journalist who's covered this event for the last few years. She's also author of a forthcoming book on the conservative movement. And she's with us now to tell us more about it. Madeline, good morning. Thanks for joining us.
3: Good morning. Thank you for having me.
2: As I mentioned, Turning Point USA was led by Erica Kirk's husband, Charlie, until his assassination last year. What was Erica's message for the young women gathered there?
3: Erica Kirk spoke out against modern feminism, saying that being a woman is about supporting and complimenting men through marriage, not competing with them in career. She advocates for young women to follow what she calls biblical womanhood. But her remarks were quickly overshadowed by a heckler who said Erica Kirk protects pedophiles before she was removed. And though the audience rallied behind her, she struggled to get through the rest of her speech and tears were falling down her face.
2: What was it? I don't think I understand that. Like, what was she talking about? Or does it matter?
3: Well, the organization has faced an onslaught of conspiracy theories ever since its founder was assassinated in September of last year.

0: Jackson at 85, Pascagoula, Boonville, 86.
1: Mississippi Moments, produced by the Center for Oral History and Cultural Heritage at the University of Southern Mississippi and supported by the Mississippi Humanities Council. I'm Bill Ellison. Stuart Rockoff grew up in Houston, Texas, as the grandson of Jewish immigrants. He recalls how a class in Texas history led him to a job with the Institute of Southern Jewish Life in Jackson.
2: I went to the University of Texas to pursue my PhD in U.S. history. The thing that sort of directed me on my academic path was I had to take a course in Texas history. It was a research course. We had to do a research paper, but I had to find a topic to do research on, and so I figured, well, I'll tell the story of my grandparents, who were Jewish immigrants who settled in Texas. So I stuck with the topic. I wrote my master's thesis on the Jewish community of Houston during that period of immigration, and from that, moved into the field of American immigration, ethnic history, with a focus on Jewish history. I was on the job market and was hired to be the historian at something called the Institute of Southern Jewish Life. And essentially, my job was to research, write, speak about the history of Jews in the South. And so that is what brought me to Mississippi in 2002.
1: To hear more, subscribe to the Mississippi Moments podcast or visit cohch.org. 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The humanities are for everyone.
3: Good morning, I'm Michelle Martin. Can your expression of national pride ever be too big? Like 40 feet tall and 76 feet wide big? Maybe if it flies off a building and into an electrical transmission tower. That's what happened on Saturday when the aforementioned flag flew off the World Wrestling Entertainment Building in Stamford, Connecticut and into the tower where it caught fire and knocked out power for 45,000 customers. Not clear how the flag escaped. There was a severe thunderstorm warning. It's Morning Edition.
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3: It's Morning Edition from NPR News. I'm Michelle Martin.
5: And I'm A. Martinez. China is extending a summitry streak. Having met with both President Trump and Russia's President Putin last month, China's leader Xi Jinping is now in North Korea, his first visit there in 7 years. Now, a lot has changed, especially the North's growing nuclear arsenal. NPR's Anthony Kuhn joins us from Seoul to give us details. So, Anthony, I mean, this is Xi's first overseas trip of the year, coming on the heels of summits with two major world powers. What does that tell us?
6: Well, one big thing that changed is that in 2024, North Korea signed a mutual defense pact with Russia. It named Russia as its top foreign policy priority, and North Korea sent troops to Russia to help it fight Ukraine. So Xi is going in part to restore ties with Pyongyang on the 65th anniversary of their 1961 mutual defense pact. I talked to Song Hyun Lee, who's an associate at Harvard University's Asia Center, and here's what he said about it.
7: By sequencing this Pyongyang trip immediately after his summit with President Trump and Vladimir Putin, Xi Jinping is positioning himself as an indispensable hub of Eurasian security.
6: Now, what Lee is saying is he doesn't mean Xi is going to Pyongyang as a mediator or a broker for the U.S., South Korea, or any other country. He's really going to assert his veto power over any security arrangements in his neighborhood and make it clear that no deals should be made that hurt China's interests.
5: Now, Trump said after meeting Xi that they both agreed on denuclearizing North Korea. Is that one of Xi's chief concerns?
6: It was until 2019. She mentioned it many times then, but he has not mentioned it recently, and that leads some experts to conclude that she now tacitly accepts North Korea's nuclear status, not because he likes having another nuclear-armed neighbor, but because it helps him by distracting the U.S. And Kim Jong-un, meanwhile, has been sending the message for quite some time that the window for denuclearizing North Korea has slammed shut, and he underlined this message last week by visiting a nuclear fuel plant that was previously unknown to the outside world, and by

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1: 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You're listening to Morning Edition. I'm Desiree Frazier. The weather outlook today: expect sun and clouds with some thunderstorms, highs mostly in the 80s. Next on Morning Edition, the new host of Marketplace Morning Report, Kimberly Adams, discusses taking on the job.
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4: 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Increased empathy and resilience are traits often associated with new mothers. But a survey finds that new moms feel the biggest improvement after returning to work is in critical leadership skills, conflict management, scheduling, and communication. 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
5: It's Morning Edition from NPR News. I'm E. Martinez.
6: And I'm Michelle Martin. Good morning. Now, if you listen to this program on the regular, and we hope you do, then you know that Marketplace Morning Report airs in one of our hours depending on your local station. 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Good morning. Congratulations.
7: Thank you.
6: So you were previously Marketplace's senior Washington correspondent, covering the intersection of politics and the economy in the nation's capital. You were host of the Marketplace podcast, Make Me Smart. How do you think that prepared you for this new job?
7: Well, it's so funny because it feels like politics is the economy these days. So you can't really report on one without the other. And especially when it comes to the decisions that happen in the nation's capital and how they filter down to people's everyday lives and how we spend our money and how much things cost, it's certainly top of mind for everyone. And on Make Me Smart, we really tried to dig deep into topics that would help people have smarter, casual conversations about the things in the news without it being overwhelming. And so I'm hoping to bring that energy to the morning show, since we're all caffeinated this time of morning anyway.
6: Speak for yourself. So, you know, Kimberly, I recall that you were an early bloomer. Is that a real word? You got your start in journalism early. You've been working part-time as a journalist since you were in high school. What got you the journalism bug?
7: Yeah, I started when I was about 16 years old with an internship at a local TV station, and studied journalism in college, and then bopped around the world a few times, and then came back and landed in public radio. But I realized, I think, pretty early on that journalism was really a way to not only get to talk to interesting people and do interesting things, but potentially help my own community, and whether that be my local community or the global community, be more informed about the things we encounter every day and hopefully make smarter decisions and, you know, figure out a way to be more informed citizens of our democracy.
6: It sounds like you were kind of a public service journalist before that was a thing.
7: I try. But I think that journalism has always been that for many of us, and yourself included. It just, we've been using it as a way to try to make sure, especially folks in our country who maybe don't have regular access to the best information, are able to learn about things in a way that's accessible to them.
6: I do want to mention you've also been a foreign correspondent. Can you just name one story that really made an impact on you?
7: When I was covering the aftermath of the Egyptian Revolution, I remember interviewing a woman who had opened up a women's-only gym on the outskirts of Cairo, and she had saved and she'd worked so hard to set this up. And then as the lead-up to the coup happened and the military crackdown began, she had to shut down her gym. And she walked me through it, and I remember it still smelled of lavender. And it was just a perfect example of how what's happening in politics domestically or globally filters down into the economy in so many ways.
6: Before I let you go really fast, how do you think you're going to make this new hosting role yours?
7: I'm going to try to just be friendly with people. David, my predecessor, was extremely friendly also, but I want to just make it a little less anxious. The economy can be anxiety-inducing enough. I want to try to bring a little bit more calm to it all.
6: I think we will all appreciate that. That's Kimberly Adams, the new host of Marketplace Morning Report. You can hear her on marketplace.org or on your local radio station. Kimberly, thank you.
7: Thank you.
8: When it comes to bone health, there's a lot of buzz about vibration plate devices. And as NPR's Allison Aubrey reports, the FDA approved a vibration belt after a study showed it could be beneficial in women with low bone density.
9: More than 40 million American adults 50 and older have been diagnosed with osteopenia, or low bone density. And Andrea Bloom of Pleasanton, California, is among them. She got the news after a bone density scan.
10: When I saw my results, it was pretty shocking because I was 1/10 of a point away from an osteoporosis diagnosis.
9: She was eager to take any step she could to help prevent further bone loss. So when she learned about a new FDA-approved device, a belt called OsteoBoost, that delivers low-intensity vibration, her doctor prescribed it. Now, every morning when she takes her dog out for a walk, she straps it on.
10: It's just a sleek black belt that you wear around your hip area. You clip it on, and it's a very, very light vibration.
9: The device was tested on women in their 50s and older, which is the time when bone density loss can accelerate due to hormonal changes. Researcher Mike Jasma, who is one of the founders, explains that in a randomized, double-blind, controlled trial of 126 women, those who used the device regularly fared better.
11: The placebo group lost 2.84% of their bone strength over the course of the year. And in comparison, those who received the real treatment, the vibration therapy, lost only 0.5% of their bone strength in that same period.
9: Slowing the decline significantly. The device works by mimicking the effects of exercise. The low-intensity vibrations produce mechanical signals that lead to some of the same effects that happen when our muscles contract. These vibrations can stimulate bone-building cells, explains Dr. Pamela Peake, who is the chief medical officer for OsteoBoost.
12: So for 30 minutes a day, when you wear the belt, you're stimulating those bone-building cells called the osteoblasts.
9: As for Andrea Bloom, her most recent scan points to improvements in bone density. And in addition to using the belt for the last year, she's also added foods good for bone health and is doing more exercise.
10: I'm trying to add more jump roping in because they say things like that are really good.
9: It could be the combination of exercise, diet changes, and the vibration belt are paying off to improve her bone health. Bloom paid about $800 out of pocket for the OsteoBoost belt, and she says for her, it's worth it. As vibration devices become more popular, Dr. Eric Asher, a primary care doctor at Northwell Health in New York, says on their own, they are not a panacea.
13: This is something that we would promote along with weight-bearing exercises, good calcium and vitamin D, making sure you're staying very hydrated, getting good sleep.
9: Asher says with so many over-the-counter vibration devices on the market, it's hard to determine if they lead to measurable changes because the evidence is limited. What he tells most of his patients is that what the evidence does suggest is that they might help and can't hurt. Allison Aubrey, NPR News.
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5: 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I'm A. Martinez.
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16: We will continue to dodge just a few scattered showers or thunderstorms, especially across northern Mississippi for today. Across southern Mississippi, just about everybody will stay dry. South Haven, an increasing chance of showers and storms today. A high this afternoon will be right around 90. Isolated showers, a few storms, mid-70s through the overnight. In Meridian, a few isolated showers or thunderstorms in the mix, otherwise clouds, a high right around 85. Decrease in the cloud cover through the night, overnight low into the lower 70s. And in Gulfport, just a little sunshine later on this afternoon, our high right around 85. Cloudy skies overnight dropping down to near 75 degrees. I'm meteorologist Sally Russell. 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
17: From MPB Think Radio, this is The Blend, your new soundtrack for easing into the day. I'm your host, Java Chapman, a.k.a. DJ Java. And for the next hour, we're diving into a curated mix of sound, story, and soul. This is a space where genres bend and borders don't matter. You may hear a jazz vocalist next to an indie band, a timeless soul record, followed by something brand new or a track from halfway across the world that fits the moment perfectly. Every song is chosen with intention to spark a memory, curiosity, calm, or a little bit of energy when you need it. So whether you're at work, on the road, or just waking up, I'm glad you're here. After the news, we're going to set the tone for the day with an old favorite or your new favorite song. 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
18: Live from NPR News in Washington, I'm Korva Coleman. Iran says it's halting further attacks on Israel for now. Iran fired at Israel yesterday. That came as Israel continued to attack Iran's proxy militia, Hezbollah, in Lebanon. Israel returned fire on Iran as well. Today, President Trump wrote online, both Israel and Iran are looking to do a, quote, ceasefire. He also said the U.S. will continue to blockade Iranian ports until a final deal is reached. Pakistan's interior minister has handed over a letter meant for the Iranian supreme leader. NPR's Dia Hadid reports this comes amid renewed Pakistani efforts to mediate talks between Iran and the U.S. while fighting has been flaring.
19: Interior Minister Mohsen Naqvi left for Tehran on Saturday night. During his visit, state-supported Iranian media reported that Naqvi gave a message to the foreign minister Abbas Araghchi. Iranian media reported that the message was from the army chief Qasem Manir to the Iranian supreme leader Ayatollah Sayyid Mujtaba Khamenei. Naqvi has visited Iran in the past to push for mediated talks, but the last effort appeared to collapse after the U.S. and Iran could not agree on the fate of the Strait of Hormuz and Iran's enriched uranium stockpiles. In a related development, the Lebanese Chief of Army Staff also visited Pakistan over the weekend at the invitation of Pakistan's Army Chief. It was not clear how long the visit would last or even its purpose. Dia Hadid, NPR News.
18: Stocks open higher this morning as oil prices stabilized. NPR's Scott Horsley reports the Dow Jones Industrial Average jumped about 200 points in early trading.
20: Oil prices jumped overnight as Israel and Iran traded attacks, but crude oil prices stabilized after Iran said the skirmish was ending. Retail gasoline prices in the U.S. continue to fall. AAA says the average price of regular gas is about $4.16 a gallon. That's down about 16 cents from a week ago, but still more than a dollar a gallon higher than this time last year. Gasoline prices will likely play a significant role later this week when the Labor Department reports on inflation for the month of May. Stock in computer chip maker Marvell Technology got a boost this morning after a sell-off Friday in companies tied to artificial intelligence. Marvell is set to join the S&P 500 index later this month. Scott Horsley, NPR News, Washington.
18: Health officials in Africa warn the Ebola outbreak in Democratic Republic of the Congo is spreading. There are 488 confirmed cases in DRC and nearly 90 confirmed deaths. Reporter Emmett Livingstone is in DRC's capital, Kinshasa.
21: Ituri, a province in eastern Congo about the size of West Virginia, is the epicenter of the outbreak, with about 94% of recorded cases in Congo. And according to Congolese health authorities, the virus has now spread to half of the province's health zones. Now, it's hard to gauge the scale of this crisis, but there are clues that suggest it's much larger than the official figures suggest.
18: Emmett Livingstone reporting. 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
0: Other contributors include Jarl and Pamela Moan, focusing on civil liberties, foster youth, public radio, and the arts, and the Public Welfare Foundation, committed to advancing transformative youth and criminal justice reforms.
1: Good morning. It's 9:04, Monday, June 8th. I'm Desiree Frazier. This is MPB News. Mississippi Highway Patrol is welcoming its latest group to join the ranks. Cadet Class 70 graduated Friday after 16 weeks at the State Academy in Pearl. Families filled the Coliseum in Jackson with tears and cheers as they watched 54 men and women complete their training with some pinned by loved ones. Cadet Joshua Buford shared these parting words with his class.
22: And as I reflect on this journey, what I will remember the most is transformations. Every single cadet in this class has been changed, not just physically, but mentally and spiritually. And I want you to know it has been incredible to watch.
1: Applications are being accepted for the next class. Information is available at dps.ms.gov. Mississippi ranks 16th in the nation for education, according to the 2026 Annie E. Casey Foundation Kids Count Report. But the Magnolia State is at the bottom for children's health. Researchers point to quality early childhood education as a major success after years of legislation promoting pre-K. Ashley Shields, CEO of the Children's Foundation of Mississippi, says healthcare hasn't been given the same attention.
23: When we think about the number of children without health insurance, the low birth weight babies and maternal mortality that is just really crippling and devastating. And so a lot of that goes back to access to the highest quality of care.
1: The data scored in the report was collected over a five-year window evaluating economic well-being, education, health, family, and community factors. Taking a look at the weather outlook today, sun and clouds with thunderstorms in the forecast, highs mostly in the 80s, Pascagoula 86, Jackson at 85, Corinth 87. The Blend is up next.
24: PB comes from the Woodward Hines Education Foundation, expanding access to college and career opportunities across Mississippi's rural communities, advancing the state's Ascent to 55% goal to help more residents earn valuable credentials. More at woodwardhines.org.

0: You're listening to The Blend right here on MPB Think Radio. Your host, DJ Java. Happy Monday. Good morning. Starting off another great week. And appreciate you for being right where you are. A little bit of Prince. Yesterday, June 7th, would have been his 68th birthday. One of the greatest musicians to ever walk God's green earth, Prince Rogers Nelson. And that was Raspberry Beret. Now, before we got into some Prince, we brought you some Jungle back on 74, the Full Crate remix, if you know that song, from a couple years ago, one of the biggest songs out. That was the Full Crate remix, a little down-tempo, almost some reggae vibe on it, and I thought it would be good for this Monday morning. And then we started things off with Beautiful Day, Keon Harrell featuring P.J. Morton, just telling you to let the sun shine in. And speaking of P.J. Morton, he's going to be making an appearance at Offbeat Comics and Records this Sunday, June 14th, downtown Jackson. You can check the SIP events calendar for more information on that and many events happening across Mississippi. But shout out to P.J. Morton, one of the best musicians working, always hooking up and putting out great sounds. And he's going to be in Jackson, in the capital city, on this Sunday. Stick around. More great music is on the way. This is The Blend right here on MPB Think Radio.
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You're checking out The Blend right here on MPB Think Radio. I'm your host, DJ Javos. Feeling real jazzy this morning. I guess it's that kind of Monday. Nicholas Payton and Butcher Brown teaming up for the track Pursuance. Yeah, it's coming from an album where they are putting together like a reimagining of Miles Davis, Kinda Blue, who would have celebrated 100 years this year, and John Coltrane's A Love Supreme. I know you heard that in there, inside of that album Pursuance. And the new album is coming out in July, and it is titled A Supreme Blue. So make sure you look for that if you're a jazz fan or just want to open up your musical palette. That's what we do here on The Blend. And if you hear something and you're not quite sure what it was, you can always check out the playlist. 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Now, let's keep the jazz theme going just a little bit. This is DJ Jazzy Jeff remix of the Temptations classic, Papa Was a Rolling Stone, right here on The Blend. Happy Monday, y'all.

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The exhibition

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Mount George, Gigi Perez in the middle right here on The Blend. It's a good Monday morning. Appreciate you for being right where you are. Checking in right here on The Blend. Just giving you some music, easing into the day. Don't forget 11 o'clock, Southern Remedy. Josie Bidwell, Healthy and Fit. Keeping you healthy and fit. Something to keep important during these summertime months. We got some very high humidity, hot temperatures. The real feels are creeping up into the triple digits this week. So you need to take care of yourself so you can stand the heat, because it's going to get hot in the kitchen. It's summertime in Mississippi. So what are you expecting? But if you're expecting a second hour of The Blend, got that coming up. Yeah, more great music. As I say, as we ease into your Monday, it's another great week. And just a point of reminder, if you missed any of our shows from last week on MPB Think Radio, check out the podcast. 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But maybe you missed last week's episode and you want to check back. 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Now, more music is on the way, and if you can stick around for hour number two of The Blend, that is greatly, greatly appreciated. But if not, we appreciate the time that you did give us right here on MPB. More music is on the way, and hopefully you can find the groove wherever the rest of this Monday takes you. Here's Steely Dan as we close out the hour. Black Cow. Right here on The Blend.

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1: Continue to see rain and thunderstorms, especially along and north of the I-20 corridor today. The further south you are, the less likely it is you'll see measurable rain. Horn Lake seeing an increasing chance of showers and storms with high temperatures today near 90. Clear to partly cloudy, slight chance of showers and storms mid-70s through the overnight. Jackson, partial sunshine with a chance of a few showers and storms. A high today in the upper 80s, mainly clear tonight. Overnight lows will dip down into the lower 70s. And in Biloxi, I think we'll see more clouds than sunshine for a good portion of the day. Just a little bit of sun through the clouds later in the afternoon. A high near 85, cloudy skies in mid-70s overnight. I'm meteorologist Sally Russell. 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
2: From MPB Think Radio, this is The Blend, your new soundtrack for easing into the day. I'm your host, Java Chapman, a.k.a. DJ Java. And for the next hour, we're diving into a curated mix of sound, story, and soul. This is a space where genres bend and borders don't matter. You may hear a jazz vocalist next to an indie band, a timeless soul record, followed by something brand new or a track from halfway across the world that fits the moment perfectly. Every song is chosen with intention to spark a memory, curiosity, calm, or a little bit of energy when you need it. So whether you're at work, on the road, or just waking up, I'm glad you're here. After the news, we're going to set the tone for the day with an old favorite or your new favorite song. 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
3: Live from NPR News in Washington, I'm Korva Coleman. Iran says it will halt its attacks on Israel after starting to fire on the country yesterday. Israel also fired on Iran. Separately, Israel said it's shutting down the single crossing for aid and goods into Gaza, citing security concerns. NPR's Anas Baba reports from Gaza City.
4: Israel closed the Kerem Shalom crossing, citing what it calls necessary security measures following Iranian missile attacks. This halts the entry of all aid and commercial goods into Gaza, as well as the entry and exit of aid workers and volunteer doctors. Additionally, Israel has closed checkpoints throughout the occupied West Bank, further restricting movement between Palestinian cities there. Israel similarly sealed Gaza's crossings in the early days of the U.S.-Israeli war on Iran, but reopened them after U.S. pressure. Meanwhile, Israel continues striking Lebanon and Gaza. Gaza health officials say nearly 30 Palestinians have been killed in airstrikes since Saturday, including at least six on Monday. Anas Babo, NPR News, Gaza City.
3: Jury selection starts today in Los Angeles in a federal trial. It's for the suspect accused of setting what turned into the deadly Palisades fire last year. Steve Futterman reports.
5: Jonathan Rinderknecht is charged with intentionally starting a different fire, the Lockman fire, just past midnight on January 1st last year. Prosecutors say the Lockman fire then smoldered underground for a week before resurfacing and exploding into the Palisades fire. Defense attorney Steve Haney says his client is not guilty. He says the Lockman fire was started by errant fireworks.
6: Jonathan did not start the fire on January 1st. We believe strongly it was started by a firework.
5: The Palisades fire led to the death of a dozen people. Nearly 7,000 structures were destroyed. For NPR News, I'm Steve Futterman in Los Angeles.
3: A separate fire broke out at the same time last year in the Los Angeles area. The Eaton fire killed 19 people. New York City Mayor Zoran Mamdani says a new watch party has been scheduled for fans during tonight's NBA Finals game between the New York Knicks and the San Antonio Spurs. This comes after the U.S. Secret Service and New York City Police canceled a planned gathering outside Madison Square Garden. NPR's Brian Mann has more.
7: Mamdani and President Trump will both be at Game 3 of the NBA Finals tonight. According to city officials, law enforcement determined a watch party for fans outside the Garden wouldn't work because of heightened security surrounding Trump's visit. The last watch party at the venue Friday night turned chaotic with more than two dozen arrests. The newly scheduled gathering will be held for 5,000 fans in Bryant Park, also in Midtown Manhattan. Attendance is free, but registration is required. In a statement, Mamdani said these watch parties have become a celebration of New York City itself. The Knicks play at home tonight, holding a 2-0 lead in the series. Brian Mann, NPR News, New York.
3: This is NPR. The Agriculture Department has confirmed two additional cases of the parasite, the New World screwworm in Texas. There are now four confirmed cases. The larvae of the fly can eat the flesh of animals. It is considered a threat to the nation's cattle supply. Since 2020, election administrators have been facing an uptick in threats against their workers and candidates. Because of that, many officials are collaborating more closely with local law enforcement. NPR's Ashley Lopez reports.
8: Katie Reisner with the nonpartisan States United Democracy Center says more and more election officials are turning to local and state police to help them with information sharing, training, and dealing with emerging menaces like bomb threats.
9: The number of threats that election officials face, that jurisdictions face, that election workers face, all mean that law enforcement does have a heightened role to play.
8: According to a survey from the Brennan Center for Justice, a whopping 89% of election administrators said they plan to coordinate with at least one other agency or department to secure their elections ahead of the midterms. Ashley Lopez, NPR News.
3: Former Oregon Republican Senator Bob Packwood has died at the age of 93. That is according to a family statement published online. Packwood, known as a moderate who backed reproductive rights and family leave policies, spent decades in the U.S. Senate. He resigned in 1995 after the Senate Ethics Committee voted that he should be expelled. This was over sexual misconduct allegations. I'm Corva Coleman, NPR News in Washington.
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1: We will continue to dodge just a few scattered showers or thunderstorms, especially across northern Mississippi for today. Across southern Mississippi, just about everybody will stay dry. South Haven, an increasing chance of showers and storms today. A high this afternoon will be right around 90. Isolated showers, a few storms, mid-70s through the overnight. In Meridian, a few isolated showers or thunderstorms in the mix, otherwise clouds, a high right around 85. Decrease in the cloud cover through the night, overnight low into the lower 70s. And in Gulfport, just a little sunshine later on this afternoon, our high right around 85. Cloudy skies overnight dropping down to near 75 degrees. I'm meteorologist Allie Russell. 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

0: Live from NPR News, I'm Lakshmi Singh. Diplomatic solutions to the U.S.-Israel war with Iran are further complicated by renewed fighting on multiple fronts over the weekend. Israel is facing Iran and Iran's proxies in Lebanon and Yemen, while President Trump, eager for an end to hostilities, urges Israel and Iran to stop fighting. NPR's Aya Batraoui reports Iran says it is halting further attacks on Israel. For now,
1: Iran's armed forces say Israel has, quote, learned a lesson and said it was suspending further attacks. It follows Iran saying it launched missiles at Israeli air bases late Sunday and early Monday in response to an Israeli attack on Lebanon's capital, Beirut, where the Iran-backed Hezbollah has offices. Israel says its air force struck back, hitting targets in Iran, including a petrochemical plant. The fighting threatened to reignite and widen a war President Trump is trying to end. Yemen's Houthis say that as part of the, quote, axis of resistance, they too fired a missile barrage at sensitive Israeli sites near Tel Aviv on Monday. Aya Batraoui, NPR News, Dubai.
0: Health officials in Africa are warning the Ebola outbreak in Democratic Republic of Congo is spreading. There are 488 confirmed cases in DRC, nearly 90 confirmed deaths. Reporter Emmett Livingstone is in DRC's capital, Kinshasa.
2: Ituri, a province in eastern Congo about the size of West Virginia, is the epicenter of the outbreak, with about 94% of recorded cases in Congo. And according to Congolese health authorities, the virus has now spread to half of the province's health zones. Now, it's hard to gauge the scale of this crisis, but there are clues that suggest it's much larger than the official figures suggest.
0: Emmett Livingstone reporting. The southern Philippines experienced a deadly earthquake Monday local time. The magnitude 7.8 tremor killed at least 35 people and injured more than 200 others. Less than 2 weeks after budget shortfalls required layoffs and buyouts at NPR, the network has appointed a new chief content officer. Nadine Zylstra is a veteran of Pinterest, YouTube, and Sesame Workshop. She's stepping into a role that seeks to balance the tensions between NPR's traditional radio roots and its digital presence and future. NPR's David Folkenflik reports.
3: NPR believes it's found a lifeline in a crowded digital marketplace. President and CEO Catherine Marr says Zylstra is the right person to expand that audience without compromising NPR's mission. Marr points to Zylstra's success at Pinterest, known for fostering a culture of kindness, as a temple for navigating a polarized media landscape. But the challenges are daunting. Broadcast audiences are down, the podcast field is only growing more crowded, and NPR's budget has been affected by the elimination of federal subsidies for public radio stations that pay to broadcast its shows. Zylstra will oversee the strategy for NPR's news, music, and podcasts, while editor-in-chief Tommy Evans remains in charge of its journalism. Zylstra starts in July. David Folkenflik, NPR News.
0: This is NPR. At a time when millions of Americans have low bone density and muscle mass, there's a boom in interest in vibration devices to help boost bone health. NPR's Allison Aubrey reports.
4: Vibration plates have gained popularity as a way to mimic some of the effects of exercise. The low-intensity vibrations produce mechanical signals that lead to some of the same effects that happen when our muscles contract. The devices are marketed as helping everything from lymphatic drainage to muscle strength, but the evidence is limited. The FDA has only approved one vibration device, a belt, to help slow the loss of bone strength in women with osteopenia. Dr. Eric Asher of Northwell Health in New York recommends healthy habits for bone health, including weight-bearing exercise, calcium and vitamin D, staying hydrated, and good sleep.
0: The Tony Awards were last night. Jeff London with details.
5: Early in the evening, it very much looked like Cats, the Jellicle Ball, a reinvention of the Andrew Lloyd Webber musical set in the drag ballroom scene, would pick up the award. It won Best Direction of a Musical, Best Choreography, and the first openly trans costume designer won in her category. But Ragtime, the epic musical based on the E.L. Doctorow novel, was named Best Revival. It picked up three other awards as well. For NPR News, I'm Jeff London in New York.
0: I'm Lakshmi Singh, NPR News.
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10: 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And today we're going to be talking about brain health and what we can do to keep our brains nice and healthy at every age. 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And helping me talk about brain health today is Southern Remedy producer Kevin Farrell. Good morning, Kevin.
11: Good morning, Josie. I got excited when you sent me the email this morning. I think this is the first time we've talked about brain health.
10: Yeah, it's, you know, we've done some kind of specific shows like on Alzheimer's, and you know, June is Alzheimer's Awareness Month, which is what kind of prompted me to dig into this topic. But I agree, a kind of general how we take care of our brain, I think this might be the first time.
11: So let's start out with the basics. What exactly do you mean when you say brain health?
10: Well, I think when people hear the phrase brain health, they do often think about things like Alzheimer's disease and dementia, you know, as a larger category. But brain health is much, much broader than that. It is things that include like our memory, our attention and focus, our processing speed, you know, how quickly we take information in and are then able to make decisions on that, the actual decision-making process, how we regulate our emotions, how we learn, how we problem solve. All of those are wrapped up into brain health, and then that translates into health of the entire body as well. So a healthy brain helps us not just know who we are and when it is and how to do certain things, but it helps us function at work, helps us maintain relationships, manage stress, and stay independent for as long as possible. One thing to kind of, a concept that's really important is that the foundation for a healthy brain begins long before we see cognitive problems develop. So the things that we think about seeing in our 50s, 60s, 70s, and 80s, the choices and the health habits that we put in place in our 20s, 30s, and 40s are really setting the stage and kind of building the landscape for what our brain will be like as we continue to age. So I like to think of it like cardiovascular health or heart health. We ideally don't wait until someone has a heart attack to start caring about our heart health. And so we don't want to wait until we have memory issues, dementia, or a stroke before we start to worry about our brain health as well.
11: So a lot of people, I think, combine or think about forgetfulness as a sign of dementia, mm-hmm. but is that always the case?
10: Oh, absolutely not. So some degree of forgetfulness, if that's the word we're going to use, is just a normal part of aging. And those things can be like, you know, occasionally forgetting a name or even the name of an item in your house, or walking into a room and forgetting why. And I'm talking about occasional issues with this, not every single day, taking longer to learn a new skill or a new technology, those different types of things can can all be part of normal aging. You know, as women enter perimenopause and menopause, we often hear the word brain fog associated with that. And that can have some degree of kind of forgetfulness and, you know, trouble recalling, you know, why we were in a room or, you know, what something is called. But those are episodic and not something that is consistent. More concerning symptoms are, you know, repeatedly asking the same questions or forgetting conversations. And then starting to see problems in our activities of daily living. So missing appointments frequently, difficulty managing finances, you know, balancing a checkbook if we still do that, looking at our, you know, other financial statements and credit card statements, getting lost in familiar places, you know, trouble carrying on conversations, those types of things. And as those become frequent and more consistent. But I think it's really important to highlight that because something is common in aging does not always mean it's normal in aging. So while we have these more significant and concerning cognitive issues in aging in a lot of people, it doesn't mean that that is necessarily normal and something that has to occur for a lot of people.
11: So what are some normal changes as we age?
10: Well, slightly slower processing speed. So, you know, when we're taking in lots of different bits of information and kind of processing those and coming up with solutions, that can slow down a little bit. Increased kind of that I can't think of the word I'm trying to use right now. We call that kind of tip of the tongue moments. Like, if you hadn't asked me right now, I would have been able to tell you what that is. Taking longer to multitask is also something that is considered normal as we age. Although I would say in general, humans are not super great at multitasking anyway. We force ourselves to do it. We force ourselves to do multiple different tasks and jobs at the same time. But our brains just simply work better and our performance is better when we can dedicate ourselves to kind of one particular task and complete that and move on. So that multitasking does decline as we age. The important thing to remember is our knowledge and our vocabulary remains stable or actually improves with age. So, you know, cognitive changes and memory changes are not necessarily a marker of knowledge and intelligence. Those things often get better as we age. And a lot of folks are able to compensate for these other normal parts of aging very effectively because of experience and just wisdom and ways to move about the world there. So, you know, when I have patients who ask me or family members of patients who ask me, should they be concerned? If you're asking yourself the question, should I be concerned? It's always a good time to have a conversation with your healthcare provider about, are these normal signs of aging or are these things that are pointing to a larger issue? Because again, the sooner we pick up on things, the sooner we're able to start treatments and start working on risk factor modification and those types of things there.
11: So are there some things that would sort of maybe be like a red flag to seek medical evaluation?
10: Absolutely. So again, if it's affecting our daily life, so if we're not able to take care of our daily habits that we normally do, you know, calling and making appointments for ourselves, attending those appointments, being able to, you know, budget and shop for groceries and put those away and cook safely, all of those should point to perhaps we need a medical evaluation. Personality changes as well. You know, if we've always been a very very kind and gentle spirit, and then our personality changes, or vice versa. Those always should be prompted to look at, because our brain, and no pun intended, but our brain immediately goes to, oh, that must be some type of dementia or cognitive issue going on. But just like we talked about last week when we covered mental health, we also want to screen for or rule out any other medical issues that could be causing symptoms that resemble these issues. We talked last week about urinary tract infections in the elderly and how that can present very much like delirium or dementia. So, again, looking at those things. Things that are a little less acute that can also cause some issues are things like depression and anxiety. And just having depression and anxiety can also impact our, not just our mood, but our memory, our ability to recall. You know, if we're constantly in a state of anxiousness, then that really sharpens the focus down on things and we can miss bigger pictures, you know, bigger issues going on. There can be medication side effects that can be causing some issues. So anytime I see someone who has had a relatively kind of quick change in personality or behavior, we automatically go, are there new medications that have been added to this person's treatment plan? And we need to see if there are potentially any interactions with other medicines that they're on or just anticipated side effects of these things. The thyroid as well. We also want to check and make sure that our thyroid is functioning as it should, because it can present with some memory change issues, and then B12 deficiency. So going in to see your healthcare provider, if you have concerns about these things, is often going to then prompt us to look and probably draw a little bit of blood, look at what medicines we're on, any supplements we're taking, and then, you know, look at things like, are we anemic? Is our thyroid working? What's our B12 and all of those things doing, so that we can get the full, complete picture of what might be contributing to the symptoms that we're seeing. So the really exciting news is that a lot of factors that influence our brain health are modifiable, meaning that we can make changes today, tomorrow, or next week to protect our brain and foster brain health. And that's what we're going to talk about when we come back from this first break, is what are those things that are modifiable? If you want to join us, our number is 1-877-MPB-RING.

0: On WJSU's Evening Jazz, host Meredith Michelle treats you to a jazz-tastic evening filled with traditional and contemporary sounds. 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
1: I'm Anthony Brooks. Increased empathy and resilience are traits often associated with new mothers. But a survey finds that new moms feel the biggest improvement after returning to work is in critical leadership skills, conflict management, scheduling, and communication. Motherhood and leadership next time on Here and Now.
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1: Listening to Southern Remedy Healthy and Fit on MPB Think Radio. I'm your host, Josie Bidwell, professor of preventive medicine and nurse practitioner at the University of Mississippi Medical Center. And today we're talking all about brain health. And in the first segment of the show, we took a dive into what it actually means to have a healthy brain and what is normal aging or things that we should be a little bit more concerned about. And then I shared the very good news that a lot of the things that impact our brain and its health are modifiable, meaning we can make changes to protect our brain. And that's what we're going to talk about in this next segment. But if you have a question or a comment, you can give me a call. That number is 1-877-MPB-RING. And helping me go through brain health today is Southern Remedy producer Kevin Farrell.
2: You know, Josie, this is an especially important topic for me as I'm cruising quickly towards age 65. So I'm attuned in intentively listening notes to all of this. That's right. So is there such a thing? Is there specific brain food?
1: Oh, well, so now, Kevin, you have done this show with me for quite a while. If you had to take a stab in the dark at what foods might be good for our brain, what do you think that might be?
2: I'm going to go out on a limb here and say fruits and vegetables.
1: Oh, fantastic. You win. If I had a star, I would give it to you. And what I want to hone in on here, so a lot of times I'll have patients come in the clinic and they'll come with different medical problems, right? Diabetes, high blood pressure, high cholesterol, you know, whatever. And almost always they'll say, I need to learn what to eat for my diabetes, or I'll need to learn what to eat for my blood pressure. And the great news is that just what you mentioned, fruits and vegetables, are the foundation for the dietary patterns that treat all of those things. Because our body does not live in little silos. Like, our organ systems don't function independent of one another. And so what is good for controlling our blood pressure is also going to be good for controlling our blood pressure and promoting kidney health. And both of those things together are going to promote brain health. And so there are commonalities between all of those things. You know, this coming up semester, I'll actually teach a class in the School of Medicine called Intro to Healthy Diets. And I said, well, we could just take the S off of that word and say Intro to a Healthy Diet, because there are such common themes among all the dietary patterns that promote health. Now, there are absolutely specialty diets. So if, you know, someone has celiac disease, there are going to be adjustments to that basic dietary pattern that we make for that. Or if there is someone who has a nut allergy, obviously there are going to be adjustments that we make there. Or someone who needs a low histamine diet for certain inflammatory conditions. But the basis of most dietary patterns are going to be based around fruits and vegetables. Now, in terms of brain health, the words that you may have seen out in the media are going to be Mediterranean diet, or something called the MIND diet, M-I-N-D. Which is just, it's cute, right? Because it correlates to the brain. But what does that actually stand for? Well, it is short for the Mediterranean Dash Intervention for Neurodegenerative Delay. So I also would abbreviate it. But if we break those things down, Mediterranean, meaning the same as the Mediterranean diet plan, DASH, which is its own plant-forward dietary pattern that stands for Dietary Approaches to Stop Hypertension, which is highlights that interconnection that I just said there, that when we control our blood pressure, we're also promoting brain health. And then for neurodegenerative delay, so to slow or stop cognitive and brain health decreases. So What do those patterns both have in them? Well, they are focused on fruits and vegetables, and in particular, they emphasize leafy greens. So when we think about leafy greens, you think about things like all of your lettuces, spinach, kale, turnip greens, collard greens, mustard greens, Swiss chard, cabbage, you know, all of those are going to fall in that leafy green category of things. The Mayan diet as well as the Mediterranean diet are going to also prioritize things like beans, which are an excellent source of fiber, an excellent source of plant-based protein, focusing on the grain choices being whole grains. Nuts and seeds are also included on both of these dietary patterns. Both Mediterranean and the Mayan diet also feature olive oil fairly prominently. And I'm going to spend a second talking about that. And then berries as specific fruits to focus on. So pretty much all vegetables with a prominence of leafy green vegetables. And then all fruits can fit as well, but intentionality around the incorporation of berries. And that is largely because berries are pretty high in fiber. They're also pretty low in what we call the glycemic index, meaning they're not going to spike blood sugar as much. And then they're also packed with antioxidants that are going to be great for inflammation. So I said I was going to talk about olive oil for a second. And the key here is the replacement of saturated fats with an unsaturated fat like olive oil. So it's not just I should pour olive oil on everything or I should take olive oil shots or, you know, any of these things that become very popular on social media. But the beginning factor is the fact that we're switching from a saturated fat like butter or lard to an unsaturated fat like olive oil. Now, there are other properties within the olive oil that have anti-inflammatory components to it, antioxidants, those different types of things as well. If we are trying to lose weight, we do want to be mindful of the amount of olive oil that we use. So it's not a kind of get out of jail free card and we're putting olive oil on everything because it is still very calorically dense. But if you're going to use a fat to cook or flavor or season things, moving from butter or lard to olive oil is a much better option for our brain and our heart health there. So, you know, studies have shown that when we adhere more closely to these patterns, to the Mediterranean diet, to DASH diet, Mayan diet, that we're able to slow the rate of cognitive decline and lower the risk of dementia. So definitely worth thinking about how we make half of our plates fruits and vegetables.
2: I do a lot of word games, and I'm wondering, do things like that, crossword puzzles, help you with your brain health?
1: Well, you know, we kind of call things like that cognitive exercise or exercise for our brain. And we do want to give our brain tasks to do to keep it engaged and functioning. So, you know, any type of challenge for the brain is going to be good for it. So that can absolutely be things like crossword puzzles, Sudoku, word search find, the mazes, you know, any of those in kind of the game pack of books that we have there. But the best cognitive activities are those that challenge the brain in new ways. So maybe if you always do crossword puzzles, we switch it up and we try a different type of puzzle, whether that be putting together an actual puzzle or doing a, you know, a different type of work like a Sudoku or something like that, which I have historically not understood how that game works and have not been super interested in learning how. But I've started to do some easy ones, and it's actually pretty fun. So our kind of biggest bang for our cognitive health buck is learning something new and challenging something new. So learning a new language, even if you're never going to speak it fluently, but challenging your brain in maybe doing some daily language activities and learning some key phrases in different languages. Taking music lessons. And maybe you've always wanted to play the guitar or play the piano, and you're never too old for that to pick up an instrument and try. Now, you may not make the Grammys, but the act of learning that new skill and challenging your brain is really great for cognitive health. Learning a new sport, learning or mastering a new type of technology, or just taking a class. So maybe you see an advertisement on social media for an art class that is going to meet this summer. Taking that step to do that, even if you are not a great painter, is going to be good for your brain health.
2: And I would imagine with that, with the instruments as well, I guess not only you're learning, but then as you learn a new song, it's a sort of a different pattern of finger placements and that sort of thing. So that could keep your brain sharp as well.
1: Absolutely. Absolutely. It can. And, I always try and tie in all the pillars of lifestyle medicine, and that's going to increase your social connection, right? Unless you're doing online, tutorials and those kinds of things, which is fine if that's all, that you have access to or that fits in your budget. But if you're, going to a store or a studio and learning from someone, you're making a new friend, and you're automatically expanding your social circle into other people who are taking lessons there and are on kind of the same journey that you are. So it's a double win there. Everyone in my family are musicians. My mom plays the guitar. My dad plays just about every type of guitar you can imagine. His preference is like the standard, electrical bass. But in the past couple of years, he's taken up the stand-up bass, and that is fun to lug around. But my aunt plays the piano. My other uncle played multiple instruments, and I tried as a child, and I had trouble sitting still and taking direction from my dad. So I did not thrive at any of those musical instruments. I shifted more toward dance, and that was my musicality. But as I get older, and as I think about my parents and their love of music and being able to play, that's something that I want to do. I want to sit back down with my dad and have him teach me some chords as, perhaps I have a little bit more patience going on now and are able to retain some of those things. But even if it's not him, I want to pick up on that and not let that Herbert train of, which is my maiden name, train of musicality kind of end. Go ahead.
2: Okay. I was going to say, we talked about fruits and vegetables earlier, and not to a pun here, but I guess it's also a no-brainer that exercise is important.
1: It absolutely is, and the question that I always get asked is, what type of exercise and for how long? And if you've been listening to the show even more than once or twice, you probably know my answer is going to be whatever exercise you will do consistently and that you enjoy is the best one for that. And, exercise has its own mental health and cognitive health outcomes, but then also the impact of that exercise on keeping our blood pressure in check, keeping our cholesterol levels in check, keeping our blood sugar in check. All of those things are some of the best ways that we protect our brain and promote brain health, is keeping our heart and our metabolic system healthy. But specific to the brain, when we exercise, regardless of what type of exercise that is, we're going to have increased blood flow to the muscles and to the brain. Over time, we're going to lower inflammation. We're going to improve our insulin sensitivity, meaning we're going to be able to use our insulin that we make more efficiently and effectively. So our blood sugar is going to stay normal. We're going to have less depositions of fatty acids into our liver. It also is powerful for mood. So as our mood improves, then we have more energy to maybe take those classes that we were talking about or form those new social connections. And then exercise is excellent for sleep. You know, we talk a lot about the way that we fall asleep, and the primary way we fall asleep is the presence or absence of light and how that interplays with melatonin. But the kind of backup way that we fall asleep is a buildup of something called adenosine in our system. And the act of being awake, moving around, doing things burns energy, and adenosine is released when that happens. So the more active we are, the more of that builds up in our system during the day. And that's one of the reasons why, even if the lights are on, we sometimes still will fall asleep around the same time every day. When our patterns are the same, that chemical is building up at kind of the same rate. But when we are intentionally active, we're going to have more of that and we'll rest more. So, you know, Saturday morning, I did the Res Loop Challenge, which is 11 miles around the reservoir. And when I tell you, I slept I'm not going to say slept like a baby, because they don't sleep that well, but I slept phenomenal Saturday night. My body was like, I don't know what you did, girl, but we are sleeping good today. So any type of exercise that you like, whether it's cardio, whether it's resistance, I hope that at some point it becomes a little bit of both of those, are going to be great for keeping our brain, heart, kidneys, lungs, all of those things nice and healthy there. All right, we'll go ahead and take our second break of the show. When we come back, we'll have our Food for Thought segment, and then we'll return to our conversation about keeping our brain nice and healthy. If you want to give us a call, that number is 1-877 MPB ring.

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0: 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It's Josie's chance to share healthy cooking tips and techniques, talk about interesting ingredients, and maybe share a recipe.
1: Welcome back. It's Food for Thought time, and we're staying a little on brand with the topic for today and the food that we're featuring. And I wouldn't call it an exotic ingredient at all, but definitely one that is a nutritional powerhouse, and that is blueberries. And they often come to the top of the list when we think about brain health and heart health, and that's for a good reason. They are rich in plant compounds called anthocyanins, and that is a mouthful, but if you think about how that word is spelled, and then you think about what some of the other colors or names for the word blue are, that kind of makes sense, right? Cyan is often the printer ink color for blue, and so anthocyanins, pointing to that kind of deep purpley blue color in the blueberry. And is what gives them that color. And they act, those anthocyanins act as an antioxidant that helps reduce oxidative stress and inflammation. So essentially chemical damage that's kind of done to our body throughout all the things that we eat, drink, how we sleep, how stressed we are, if we're exercising, all of those different types of things. And so they have been posited to contribute to brain health. And researchers have obviously been interested in that because the brain is particularly vulnerable to that oxidative damage that I was talking about. And so when we talk about the evidence around blueberries, it's largely observational studies. And so we've talked about the levels of evidence on the show before and the different types of studies. But observational studies are usually where we either retrospectively look back at people's habits. We often do that with kind of large databases of information. We'll say, let's look at the dietary habits of all these people that were in maybe the Adventist health study and then pick a health outcome to look at. And then there's also prospective observational studies where we follow people over time and look at the development of different medical conditions as well as their healthy habits. So not quite as rigorous of a study as maybe an experimental design where we randomize people to different groups and then give them a certain intervention. But in the world of nutrition, observational studies are pretty common, and some of the more robust pieces of evidence that we have in terms of nutrition. But those observational studies have found that people who consume more berries tend to have slower rates of cognitive decline as they age. And in some studies, the higher the berry intake, the better memory and cognitive performance were in older adults. Now, remember, that is a correlational study, not a causative study. So we can't say just eating a bunch of berries is going to do that. And I would caution us to avoid thinking about any singular fruit or vegetable or food in that way. There is no magic fruit, vegetable, grain, nut, seed that is going to prevent or delay something, but more about the pattern, which is why blueberries and berries in general are featured so heavily in that MIND diet that we talked about in the last segment. So you don't need fancy supplements or exotic powders or any of those different kinds of things. Fresh and frozen blueberries offer the same nutritional benefits. And opting for frozen means they're available all year round and usually even a little bit more budget friendly. Lots of different ways I like to enjoy blueberries. I have them almost every single day because I keep them in the freezer, and I throw them in my overnight oats. And they're kind of my morning fruit addition for my overnight oats. But the recipe I'm going to share with you today combines two of our food for thought ingredients we've talked about. So several weeks back, we talked about chia seeds. And I talked about a chia seed pudding. We're going to flip that a little bit and talk about chia jam today. And we're going to make that a blueberry chia jam. And one of the properties of chia that makes it so attractive for something like this or for a pudding is that it gets goopy and jelly when you soak it in liquid. And so that makes it perfect for a quick jam. So we take 2 cups of blueberries, either fresh or frozen, whichever you have. Put those in a small saucepan over medium heat. I like to squeeze a little bit of orange, like fresh orange or fresh lemon in there. If you don't have that, just put a couple tablespoons of water in there to kind of get those things going. And as they warm up and start to pop, kind of gently mash those with a fork or a potato masher until they're juicy and bubbly. Take it off the heat and stir in 2 tablespoons of chia seeds and 1 to 2 tablespoons of maple syrup or honey, depending on how sweet your fruit is. And let that cool on the counter for 15 or 20 minutes and then transfer it to a mason jar and pop it in the fridge. And it is ready to go for the next week to 2 weeks and be nice and thick and creamy and wonderful. And you can use that anywhere you would use jam. I also like to layer that in my yogurt parfaits, but you could also stir it into your regular oatmeal, smack it on a peanut butter and jelly sandwich. And instead of the jelly there, lots of different uses for that. And you get 2 nutrient powerhouses right there in that one little recipe. All right, moving on back to our discussion around brain health. Southern Remedy producer Kevin Farrell is here to help me go through those.
2: All right. We mentioned sleep before the break, and so I know how important that is. Mm-hmm. And so I wanted to think that I was paying attention, so let me make sure I got this right. But didn't you once tell us that sleep is when your brain sort of clears out the deadwood?
1: It is. It is. I like how we're putting that there. Yes. I always picture it, and, you know, I'm weird, but I always picture it like little tiny garbage trucks in our brain just driving around while we're asleep.

0: trucks in our brain just driving around while we're asleep and picking up garbage. And, you know, that's just cellular, waste products and debris from the day. But it is when we clean up the environment, so to speak, in our brain. So very, very important. And when we say sleep, obviously, we're meaning restful and restorative sleep, not just the act of being unconscious, but enough sleep and good quality sleep. It's also where we process and store memories. So, sleeping well helps us to hang on to our short-term memories. And then it also helps decide what short-term things then get processed and stored in our long-term memory. And it's also where we retain new skills. So if we're going to combine that with learning an instrument or a language or taking a class and, you know, kind of learning some new skill to keep our brain healthy, when we sleep, we're better at that. We better retain both the knowledge of how to do it, but also the psychomotor, the actual moving of our extremities to do those things. So it is completely foundational for keeping our brain nice and healthy.
1: Let's talk a little bit about Alzheimer's. Mm-hmm. Is there a genetic factor? Is it inevitable if it runs in your family?
0: So there is absolutely a genetic factor. And there are things that can be looked at and measured in terms of genetic markers for some of those different types of things. And, you know, in no way am I going to say if we do all of these healthy habits, we prevent 100% of Alzheimer's cases. There's just not research available to support that. What we do have is that even in folks who are higher genetically risked, right, that would have some of those markers that place them at higher genetic risk, when we have really robust, healthy habits, we can reduce the risk or delay the onset of some of these things. So, a lot of conditions are going to be an interplay between genetic predisposition and then the environment in which we are placing our body. And so looking at how we reduce risk or slow decline are going to be really, really, really important. And not even everyone that has a genetic marker is going to develop something like Alzheimer's as well, which is an important thing to think about.
1: Do we have any control over it?
0: Any control over our genetic risk?
1: I would say no to that.
0: That's right. You're born into who we're born into, right? But yeah, I mean, you have control over, there's always a pocket of control, right? And that's what we work with a lot in lifestyle medicine, is helping people find that control, because often we don't feel that way. We think, you know, I've never been physically active before. I don't have the money to go to a gym. I don't even begin to know how to be physically active. So I have no control over being able to change this. And there's almost always something we can do, whether that is grabbing a couple of cans of beans out of the cabinet and using those as hand weights and doing chair exercises. Or we may say, you know, I live 30 or 45 minutes from a grocery store. There's no way I can do fresh produce, which is why I'm so passionate about the fact that frozen produce can absolutely be a wonderful addition to our dietary patterns and provide nutrients that we otherwise would not have access to if we, you know, have delayed access to healthy foods. So there's absolutely always something we can do. We just have to think about what realistically we have, what the barriers are, and how we break those barriers down to get different habits in place. All right, I think now's a great time to slip in that last break of the show. When we come back, we'll wrap up our conversation around brain health. If you want to join the conversation, now is the time. That number is 1-877-MPB-RING.

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4: 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I'm your host, Josie Bidwell, joined today by Kevin Farrell, who's the producer of Southern Remedy. And we've been talking all about brain health today. And we have covered what exactly brain health is, what are some of the biggest risks associated with brain health, and what are some things that we can do today, tomorrow, and next week to help preserve our brain health. And we do have a caller on the line. So before we dig into our last questions, we'll go to Mobile and say good morning to you, Kent.
5: Hello.
4: Hello.
5: Yes, I have seen or heard something about people taking boxing lessons for Parkinson's, and I'm wondering what the research is about that.
4: So probably one of the strongest research areas we have in Parkinson in particular is exercise. Now, I have seen it. I have not seen the research on boxing, so I'll have to look that one. I'll have to follow up on that one. The literature I have seen is around cycling and, you know, like stationary bikes, recumbent bikes, those types of things, and how powerful that actually is in terms of quality of life, but then also in kind of psychomotor functioning and ability to be more mobile and able to do those kinds of things. So I'm interested to see the boxing data around that, because the cycling data has been so robust. But I'm thinking the take home that we're going to have there is physical activity in general is going to be a really important piece for Parkinson's disease, as well as just brain health overall. But I'll pull up that boxing article and take a look at that and make sure that I discuss it on a future episode of the show. Thanks for cluing me into some new research there.
5: Okay. Thank you for taking my question.
4: Absolutely. Thank you for giving us a call today. That's exciting, Kevin, because, you know, we may have folks that would enjoy that a little bit more than cycling or some of the other modalities of exercise there. All right. We got a couple of minutes left. What's next on our brain health list?
6: So we were talking about Alzheimer's. And so you had mentioned that there's maybe some new information about the biggest risk factors that people tend to overlook.
4: Yeah. And again, biggest risk factor, I'd like to say, in terms of kind of all brain health. And so not just Alzheimer's, but cognitive decline in general. One of the biggest overlooked risk factors is hearing loss. And so why? Why is that linked to that? And that's a couple of reasons, right? I mean, they aren't absolutely certain yet. The research is still evolving, but there are kind of some leading theories on that. And the first is just an increased cognitive load. Like, we're asking the brain to do more. Think about, if you have trouble hearing, the brain is having to work harder just to decode the sounds and speech of those around you. So the kind of attention and focus and energy that we would normally be putting in to retaining those things, learning, thinking, is actually being directed to try and just figure out what they're saying to you. So it can just make the brain work harder. Think about if you're in a noisy restaurant and you're trying to strain to hear what someone's saying to you, you may not actually process and remember that conversation as well afterwards, just because you were focused on just hearing what they were saying. The second kind of theory is social isolation. And, people with hearing loss often withdraw from conversations. They may not go into those noisy restaurants or church events or family gatherings or other group activities because that communication difficulty becomes very frustrating. And so we know social isolation and loneliness is not good for our heart health, also not good for our brain health as well. And then just kind of reduced brain stimulation could be another contributing factor, in that the areas of the brain that are involved in processing sound may become less active and, you know, become kind of hypoactive because they're not receiving adequate input through there. So lots of different kind of thoughts behind that. And, you know, there was actually a study that looked at dementia prevention and identified hearing loss as one of the largest potentially modifiable risk factors for dementia. And, you know, as a preventive medicine person, that starts with protecting our hearing. And so paying attention to how loud our music is playing or our television is playing. If we're using headphones and as I sit here with these headphones on and earbuds and those types of things, paying attention to how what the decibel is set on that. If we're a frequent concert goer, maybe we're also using some noise canceling or noise reducing things there to protect our hearing. But then also picking up on the fact that when our hearing starts to decline, we do need to see an audiologist and a hearing specialist for potential adjustments to things to allow for that. And so I get asked if hearing aids help, and the evidence is encouraging on that, older adults that are at increased risk for cognitive decline, that having a hearing augmentation or hearing aids compared to those that are not using them that have kind of the same amount of hearing decline, they have slower rates of cognitive decline than those folks that are not getting hearing support there. And so the takeaway from that is that a lot of times we think about hearing loss as one, inevitable, and two, just inconvenient. But increasingly we're seeing that preserving our hearing is a way to protect our brain and to protect our memory and cognition. So if your sweet family is telling you that the TV is too loud or you are struggling to hear conversations, it is worth getting your hearing checked, talking to your healthcare provider, and potentially getting hearing aids or some other type of hearing support, not only for your relationships, but also for your brain health there. So we talked about lots of different stuff today in terms of what our brain health is and different ways to keep it healthy and fit. 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
1: Good afternoon. 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Today is Monday. It's June 8th, 2026. And the Merriam-Webster word of the day is accoutrement. That's a piece of clothing or equipment that's used in a particular place or for a particular activity. In military contexts, accoutrement refers specifically to a soldier's outfit. This is MPB Think Radio.

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2: Rising heat and humidity over the next few days. In fact, we could see heat index readings by the end of the week and the upcoming weekend, right around 100 to 105. Oxford today will see a chance of a few scattered showers or storms. Otherwise, a little bit of sunshine at the high in the upper 80s. Slight chance of a shower early tonight, then partly cloudy overnight lows into the low 70s. Greenwood, partial sunshine. It'll be a sticky day with a high into the upper 80s. Later tonight, mainly clear. Overnight lows will drop down close to 75 degrees. And in Pascagoula, partial sunshine, a high right around the mid-80s today. An increase in the cloud cover, low 70s overnight. I'm meteorologist Sally Russell. 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

0: 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I'm Ellen Daniels, and if there's one thing we can agree on, there's nothing like getting lost in a good book. Today, we're talking with our former state poet laureate, Catherine Pierce, about her two new books. 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
1: Live from NPR News in Washington, I'm Lakshmi Singh. Iran and Israel appear to be holding their fire after clashes over the weekend threatened to derail diplomatic attempts at securing an agreement that ends hostilities in the Middle East. It's been more than 3 months since the U.S. and Israel initiated their war with Iran. NPR's Jane Arraf is monitoring the on-again, off-again clashes from Beirut.
2: Iran has made clear from the start of negotiations with the U.S. that it won't agree to a ceasefire without a ceasefire in Lebanon. President Trump on Fox News Sunday said Israel hadn't informed the U.S. beforehand of the strike in Beirut, and he said he was not happy about that. Iran's foreign ministry spokesman said Monday that the events of the last 24 hours made Iran distrust the U.S. even more.
1: NPR's Jane Arraf. The Government Accountability Office finds the Trump administration jeopardized preparations for the 2030 census with last-minute changes to a field test for the national headcount. And Pierre Sanzila Wong has more on the report.
3: With little explanation, the Trump administration canceled plans for a 2026 census test in rural areas and on indigenous tribal lands, and also removed forms in Spanish and Chinese, and got rid of tests for counting residents in college dorms and other group-style living quarters. Lisa Van Arsdale, an acting director of the Government Accountability Office, says these changes could hurt the 2030 census.
4: The census might not know that they work, and then they'll run the 2030 decennial, possibly using features that might affect the quality of the information they collect. That matters because the census underpins congressional districts. It helps determine where hundreds of billions of federal dollars go annually, and it supports private sector decision making.
3: Door knockers are now trying to interview households for the 2026 census test in parts of Alabama and South Carolina. Anzila Wong, NPR News.
1: A federal judge has struck down the Trump administration's $100,000 fee on employers seeking to hire H-1B visa applicants, ruling that authority rests with Congress. Apple has announced a long-awaited new version of Siri, its digital personal assistant with artificial intelligence built in. NPR's John Ruwitch reports it's part of the deeper integration of AI into Apple systems, and it comes after repeated delays.
5: Apple promised an AI-updated Siri 2 years ago and is finally delivering. Analysts have criticized the maker of iPhones and Mac computers for being slow to jump into AI, but at its annual developer conference, company executives pushed back, saying other companies were racing ahead on AI while Apple was ensuring that it has strong privacy and security. Earlier this year, Apple announced a team-up with Google and is using Google's Gemini AI model to underpin Apple's own AI. The new Siri will be able to access the internet for information like other chatbots, as well as personal messages and emails. It can also analyze pictures and interact with apps on Apple devices like Maps, the Safari web browser, and the calendar. The company says the update will be available later this year.
1: That's John Ruwitch. It's NPR.
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7: Hello, everyone. It's 3:04. I'm Gayling James. This is MPB News. A livestock parasite that has not appeared in decades is making a return in the United States. Officials confirmed the New World screwworm in Texas earlier this month. The fly lays eggs and open wounds on livestock and in wildlife. An Ole Miss biology professor, Timothy Menzel, says it's not likely to reach Mississippi anytime soon.
8: Their spread is going to be dependent upon the movement of the host that they are using. If the host stops going from one side of the border to the other, the movement stops.
7: The U.S. Department of Agriculture is restricting cattle movement at the southern border to slow the spread. Mississippi leaders are mourning a familiar and respected public servant. State officials say Representative Bo Brown of Jackson died today after a long illness. He was 81 years old. Governor Tate Reeves calls Brown a dedicated leader who cared deeply about Jackson and worked to improve lives across his community. Brown served in the State House since 2020 and spent years on the Jackson City Council, where colleagues elected him council president three times. The governor has not called a special election. The state is hosting a community event in Jackson that brings music and history together this week. The America 250 Voice Community Sing takes place Thursday at 6 p.m. at the two Mississippi museums. Organizers are partnering with the Grassroots Gospel Project to present live gospel music, storytelling, and a community sing-along. The event is free and it's open to the public. This is MPB News on Think Radio, Mississippi Public Broadcasting.
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0: Y'all on MPB Think Radio. I'm your host, Ellen Daniels, and in with me is show producer and board op, Jermaine Flood.
1: What's going on? It's good seeing your face this week.
0: You too. We had a week off, and so I feel like it's been forever since we've
1: seen each other. It has been forever. There was a week off. So what have you done in the past 2 weeks, basically?
0: Well, I've gotten my voice back.
1: Oh, what happened?
0: I have no idea. I never felt bad, but like I just woke up last Friday in Natchez, and I was like, well, that's gone.
1: You wasn't hollering or nothing, were you?
0: No, I was not.
1: Okay.
0: I mean, I've sat around in a antebellum home and read books for a Reading the Room event. I mean, it was not strenuous activity. I'm not going to say where I stayed, but it perhaps could have been the damp bordello like accommodation.
1: When you said antebellum, I did not want to say was it dusty, but I mean
0: it was damp.
1: Did it smell antebellum? And I don't mind that.
0: So I wasn't in that was at a separate spot, but I was in and I did stay at an antebellum, a historic home.
1: Yeah.
0: I was not actual in the main house.
1: Okay.
0: So I was out back.
1: Okay.
0: And it was damp in there.
1: Oh, okay.
0: It was...
1: You put yourself in those conditions.
0: I did. I will tell you, the price did not suggest that it was a damp bordello, but when I opened the door, that is very much it
1: was. You paid for experience. That's what you paid for.
0: I paid for an experience, and let me tell you something, I got an experience.
1: That's right.
0: But I did have deep-fried French toast filled with cream cheese for breakfast the next morning.
1: Yeah.
0: Which... was a sin.
1: Yeah.
0: And I will say, I do think it should be illegal that you should have to check out after that, because I needed a nap.
1: after the meal.
0: Yes. After the deep fried French toast filled with cream cheese.
1: Well, at least you got some reading done, didn't you?
0: I did.
1: Good.
0: I did get some reading done.
1: Good.
0: I watched a very disappointing playoffs game between the Celtics and the 76ers.
1: You are a multitasker.
0: I was a multitasker. I had nobody else to keep alive besides myself, Jermaine.
1: You had.
0: So I was just getting it all in.
1: I love it.
0: But while I was in Natchez, okay, I had the great pleasure of going to the newly opened indie bookstore, Dixon Books, which was opened by my friend Jennifer Boone.
1: Let's go.
0: And it is
1: nice.
0: It is nice, girl. It is gorgeous. I got weepy when I walked in. I mean, it is really beautiful. And
1: yeah, girl, it's got to be pretty if you cried.
0: I mean, and I spent a lot of money. I mean, I was like, I don't need another book. But I was like, oh, I need this.
1: They got you good.
0: Yeah. And then they had like these little 500-piece Liberty puzzles. I was like, oh, a 500-piece puzzle and it's a Liberty print? Absolutely.
1: Yeah.
0: But it is absolutely gorgeous, and the children's section is stunning. She's got absolutely everything. And, you know, Natchez has a hot air balloon festival, and so Jennifer went online on Facebook Marketplace, where you can get anything.
1: A hot air balloon?
0: Yes, and found a vintage hot air balloon.
1: Stop!
0: And it is in the middle of the children's section, the big wicker basket,
1: cute.
0: And the balloon part goes up and connects to the ceiling.
1: Of course you cried!
0: Yeah, I mean, it was really stunning. I know the people of Natchez are so proud to have that store, and I'm so excited for Jennifer. It is like a lifelong dream.
1: And Natchez is such that place where you just go and you get the feels, you know?
0: Yeah.
1: Yeah.
0: It's like a place that shouldn't exist, but it does.
1: Yeah.
0: It's really pretty cool.
1: It is.
0: But, y'all, before we get started, I just want to give everybody a heads up. I'm going to be in conversation with Catherine Stockett this Wednesday at Miss Welty's house about her new book, The Calamity Club. She'll begin signing at 4:30, and our conversation will begin at 5:30. So if you're interested, go to Lemuria's event at Miss Welty's house for Catherine Stockett. Go to Lemuria's website and click on the events page and RSVP. This does not mean that you have to buy the book. This is just reserving your seat. So,
1: okay.
0: But we have a very exciting show today. I'm so excited to have a very special friend here with me today. Catherine Pierce, who I will call Katie moving forward, is the author of the poetry collections Dear Beast, Danger Days, The Tornado is the World, The Girls of Peculiar, and Famous Last Words, as well as a new memoir, Foxes for Everybody, 24 Hours of Early Motherhood. Her work has appeared in the Best American Poetry, the New York Times, The Nation, America Poetry Review, and elsewhere, and has won 2 Pushcart Prizes. She is a recipient of fellowships from the National Endowment for the Arts and the Academy of American Poets. She served as the Poet Laureate of Mississippi from 2021 to 2025. So, Katie, thank you for being here with us.
2: Thank you for having me on. I'm so glad to get to talk to you.
0: I know. I'm so excited to talk about your 2 new books. So, I mean, that's crazy. And so, and for everybody that doesn't know this, Katie and her fabulous husband, Michael Cardos, he also has 2 new books out. And one is a novel and one is a short story. And Katie has out a new collection of poems and a new memoir. So they have all the genres going on in their house right now, which
2: getting
0: I think
2: all
0: is,
2: the genres.
0: Is so cool. But we're going to start, we're going to take this in segments, everybody. And so we're going to start off discussing Foxes for Everybody, 24 Hours of Early Motherhood. And as the title says, this is about early motherhood and everything that goes along with that. The joy, the struggle, the crippling anxiety, the existential questions that are lobbed at you from a tiny human. So I'm going to lob a couple, just some words or phrases at you to get your reaction, and we can discuss them.
2: Ooh, yeah, okay, good.
0: So I kind of started going in order of the book, and then I started just veering off everywhere. So tornadoes.
2: Mm-hmm.
0: Tornadoes have played a pretty significant role in your life.
2: Yeah, that is true. So I grew up in Delaware. I'm from Delaware originally, mm-hmm. and we did not have tornadoes in Delaware. We got, you know, like the remnants of hurricanes sometimes, but really we just got big thunderstorms. It wasn't that impressive. And then I moved around and I lived in Missouri for a while before I lived in Mississippi, and we did get tornadoes there, but we also had basements there. So that felt like a different kind of, just a different like layer of fear that went along with it. And then we moved to Mississippi in 2007, and suddenly there were tornadoes were much more a part of my life than they had ever been before. And there were no basements. We didn't have a basement. We had our bathtub, you know, like you do. And that became something that my husband and I, he's from New Jersey, so also not a lot of tornadoes. We sort of very quickly got accustomed to what this meant, to live with this. There's an essay in the book, the first essay in Foxes for Everybody, is about our experiences during the tornado super outbreak of 2011, when so much terrible destruction happened throughout the South. And we had a close call with the EF4 that came through Cullman, Alabama, which is where we were on that day. And we went through that day holding a 4-month-old baby, you know, and trying to make sure that he was covered as much as possible whenever the sirens would start going. And we thought maybe this was the time when everything would just collapse down. We were really, really lucky that we were safe. But
0: I mean, that was such a crazy essay, just like speeding through, you know, a rural area, trying to find somewhere to get with your, you know, mm-hmm. your new baby. And then y'all all ended up, you know, gathering in like a hotel with all these strangers and waiting it out. You know, and now that you mention it, why don't we have basements in Mississippi? Because tornadoes are pretty common here.
1: I've asked that because my nerves are really bad about it, but it's because of the clay, the dirt. We can't build down like that in mass, I think, in mass.
0: Well, here, but I'm from the Delta, and we've got good dirt in the Delta.
1: That's where they said the red clay lives. That's where the red clay lives.
0: I don't know what Delta they're talking about.
1: I'm with you though. I would like a basement. Yes,
0: I would enjoy a basement.
2: I mean, there were times when we would say, you know, should we do that thing where we just have a tornado shelter built in our backyard? And then we never did that because that felt like, you know, a little much. But boy, we really thought about it sometimes because it's terrifying when you start getting the sirens and you never know. So, yeah.
0: You know, a tornado like came down, like my family and I, we live right in the middle of Jackson off Northside Drive, and like a tornado like came down our street like 2 years ago. And we were one of the few houses that didn't have, you know, one of these massive ancient pines like just fall.
2: Yeah,
0: and so, I mean, again, I'm from the Delta, and tornadoes were just kind of a pretty common thing. And, like, I never, you know, they're always at night, right, basically. And I won't even get out of the bed, usually. I'm just like, oh, it's fine. Well, you know, then my hometown was literally blown away, like, 3 years ago. And now I'm kind of like, oh, that's what kind of
1: I'm up. I'm up until the warning has gone off. If that's 4 or 5, that's where you'll see me peeled, eyes peeled.
0: Yeah. I mean,
2: that's how we always were.
0: Yeah. Mm-hmm.
2: We would watch. We'd watch the radar. We got really familiar with, like, the different terminology, and we would just monitor that all night, you know, and it was, oh, man. But there was no better feeling than when the warning is, you know, when it expires.
0: Yeah.
2: And then you can go to sleep.
0: Yeah.
2: That's the best feeling.
0: Everybody get out of the closet or the tub or, you know, right, wherever you are. But not a basement, you know. No, we can't have things like that here. So, all right, my next thing, pregnancy anxiety, or what you can or can't eat, and all the terrible things that can go wrong with your baby. I feel like no one prepares mothers for that.
2: No, right. And, you know, I think there are some people, and I am one of these people, who deal with anxiety in other ways kind of throughout their lives. And so for me, and I've always carried some health anxiety with me in different parts of my life. And then, you know, becoming pregnant just kind of dialed that up to 11. I mean, that was really,
0: yeah,
2: because suddenly it wasn't just me, it was also this baby. And now it was doubled.
0: Yeah.
2: All the terrible things that could happen were doubled. And so my brain kind of went into overdrive. And yeah, it's that feeling. And there's an essay in there called An Incomplete Catalog of My Vigilance, where it's about just trying to be as safe as possible and recognizing, too, the futility of that. I mean, you really, you can't. There's always something more that you can do. And if you try to do all of it, you can't be a human. You can't function in the world. There's no way to do all of the things you can do to stay as safe as possible. And if you do, you're not living your life. So, but yeah, that anxiety was really a part of the pregnancy experience for me. But also the flip side of that. And after I had my first son, having these moments of just like absolute euphoria.
0: Oh, yeah.
2: Of being able to just talk about whatever I wanted to talk about and not worrying about what people thought. And it was so liberating. So yeah, it's kind of both sides of the coin.
0: Yeah, it really is this interesting dichotomy. Oh, my gosh, I do this every time. We have to go to a break. So when we come back, we will continue talking with Katie about foxes for everybody. Join the conversation. Send us an email to books@mpbonline.org. This is It's Lit, y'all, on MPB Think Radio.

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0: And we're back with It's Lit, Y'all on MPB Think Radio. I'm your host, Ellen, and we're here with Catherine Pierce discussing her two new books. When we stopped for the break, I was feeding words or phrases on that touched on things and Foxes for Everybody, 24 Hours in Early Motherhood, and having Katie respond to them. So let's jump back in. We were talking about the anxiety that comes along with pregnancy, and then Katie, you know, with her positivity was also just like, but then there's the flip side of that. You know, it is just absolute, there are just moments of absolute euphoria, and that is so true. I'll just, you know, when you're a new mother and it's your first child, of course, you have no idea the capacity for which you can love someone else that you've just met. But it really is, it is so overwhelming. But something that, you know, I'm kind of certainly in the middle of right now, Katie, is being asked these really, I mean, these existential questions, like you say in the book, and figuring out, navigating how to, like, answer those truthfully,
1: yeah,
0: but also mm-hmm. in a way that's not too much for a child, yes, and in a way that they can understand. So talk to us about truth with children.
1: Oh, man. Yeah. I mean, it's such a huge topic, and it's something that I think about a ton and thought about a ton when my kids were little. Now they're 12 and 15. So, you know, of course, we're still navigating that question in some ways. But really, when you have little kids, yeah, they're asking about these huge, heavy things. And my approach to parenting was always, well, be honest, tell the truth, you know, let mm-hmm. just facts are neutral, right? You just present the facts. But then I realized that was not necessarily true. And that was kind of a naive way to think about it, yeah, because my kids started to ask about death. And
0: do they all do that? Do they all get to that age, yes, where they're just like obsessed with death?
1: Understandably, right?
0: Yeah,
1: because
0: for sure.
1: What is harder to wrap our minds around? Mm-hmm. I mean, I think about that all the time as an adult, the fact that we're all just walking around all day carrying this knowledge with us. I mean, what a wild thing to just be carrying with us every moment of the day.
0: Yeah.
1: So yeah, when a kid is 4 or 5 or whatever and starts asking these questions, whew, man, it really hit differently as a parent. You know, that was something that I had to really think about in a whole new way. So there's an essay in there about my oldest son when he was very little asking, and what he said was, the way he phrased it was, what time will I not be alive anymore?
0: Yeah.
1: And it took me a minute.
0: Such a specific thing.
1: So specific. And it took me a minute to kind of parse what he was saying. But when I did, I mean, I was so unprepared, and I just fumbled through whatever I said about, people usually live a long time, and not everybody, but most people, and this is, you know, and I don't even know what I said. I stammered a bunch of stuff, and hopefully he felt kind of placated. But, you know, of course it came up again, and it came up with my other son when he got a little bit older. And there's an essay in there about me trying to kind of work my way to what I felt like was a truthful answer, mm-hmm, to asking, what is death? What happens when we die? And how can I answer that when I don't know the answer to that, right? So how can I be honest with my own questions, but also with what I believe? And so there's an essay in there about that. And there's another essay in the book about just the idea of truth and questioning what we know, what we think we know. Yeah. There was a time when my youngest son was sitting on my lap. We had bought these tulips, and they were sitting in a vase on our table, and he was sitting on my lap, and he said, will those tulips turn into apples? And
0: I mean, why not?
1: Right? I mean, that's kind of the question. Of course, my answer was, well, no, they won't. They'll stay tulips. But when I really thought, I mean, then he said, how do you know that?
0: Yeah.
1: And that's what kind of pulled me up short. And I thought, well, how do I know that? I mean, I know it because, I don't know, I just know it. I know that tulips don't become apples. But it was this great little thought exercise of, well, do I know it? I mean, is there some realm of possibility where this could happen? There are a lot of really wild things that happen on this planet all the time, right? Things that seem completely impossible. So why couldn't that be one of them? So it was, I think, having kids and having them ask those questions for me was a great opportunity to kind of say, well, Yeah, maybe this version of the world and of life as I know it is not necessarily the only version. Maybe it's a lot wider and weirder than I have kind of previously thought it to be. So that was kind of a fun discovery.
0: You know, my 6-year-old daughter, she started that. Well, how do you know? I mean, probably about 2 years ago. And I finally was just like, baby, I've been here a real long time.
1: All
0: And
1: right.
0: so, and then,
1: Right. I've been here longer than you. Yeah, I've seen more.
0: and then she was just like, gosh, you know everything because you've been here so long. And I'm like, right, exactly.
1: You're like, but not, I mean, not that
0: Not
1: long. Like,
0: that
1: this
0: long,
1: is
0: girl.
1: new,
0: Whoa,
1: but,
0: up, take a chill out.
1: I love that.
0: Just chill out. But yeah, I mean, it is. But then you think about how we've kind of come to a place of acceptance that there are just going to be these unknowns in our lives. And children have just not arrived at that yet. We feed them answers all the time, and they're just like, well, why don't you know this? And so that's got to be pretty confounding to them.
1: Right. And also, we just make things up sometimes, right? I mean, we do our best. I remember when my oldest was little and he was really into dinosaurs and he was asking me about what this dinosaur was. And it was a triceratops. And I said that. And then he said, what's a dinosaur with two horns called? And I said, a biceratops. And he said, what about one horn? And I said, that's a uniceratops. And these are not actual dinosaurs,
0: Dinosaurs,
1: but
0: yeah.
1: I don't know. I was just doing my best. There are a lot of questions.
0: Just going
1: So
0: for it. There's a lot of dinosaurs out there,
1: a
0: and for
1: lot of dinosaurs. They could
0: some
1: be,
0: reason, yeah, but those are not two
1: freak
0: that
1: exes.
0: exist. Yeah. Well, I have so many other things to lob at you, but we need to move on to your collection, your new collection of poems. I asked you, and when we first talked about this, and you might not have done it, which is fine, to maybe pick out a poem that you could read. Okay, you did pick one out.
1: I do my homework. Yeah, no, I do my best to do my homework. I did.
0: You are an oldest daughter, right?
1: I am,
0: Yeah.
1: yes.
0: Okay. So I should have known. I would have screwed that
1: I did pick one out. So this is from the book is called Dear Beast, and the poems in it, a lot of them have to do with animals. I write a lot about the natural world, and in this book, I was especially interested in animals and in ideas of beastliness, what it is to call something a beast, and also the ways that humans are animals. We are also animals, even though sometimes we think of ourselves as separate from the animals. We are, in fact, just another kind of animal. And I was thinking a lot about the connection between the human world and the animal world and what we can learn from nature, from animals. And so this poem is called Earth, Sometimes I Try to Play It Casual. And the title goes right into the first line. Earth, sometimes I try to play it casual, like, hey, Mercury, hey, Malachite, I'm busy today, can't stop to marvel. But always my blood is saying, oh God, you star-sprung miracle. It's self-preservation, letting myself believe laundry matters, letting myself believe there's anything other than egrets and oceans and vast moss carpets and the finite heart of every single person I love. Earth, you terrify me. Your fierce green and honeysuckle, your herds of wild ponies, and your leaving always. Is it any wonder some days I look at my laptop instead of out the window? Every time I glance up, there you are, quaking me with your fern fronds and silver frost. Oh, you of the rhyolite mountains, you of the dew-hung web, you are lemon quartz and quicksand, muskrats and starfish. How could I be any way but staggered? Oh, blue spruce, oh, white fir, oh, green forever, you know my nonchalance is a sham. It's so hard to admit our real desires. Earth, what I want is to sit gentle under your twilight purple, watch your bats hunt and dive. What I want is to know about endings and still love each wing beat, each shade of the boundless darkening sky.
0: So, I am the furthest thing from a poet, and I will tell you, Katie, that sometimes y'all absolutely terrify me, poets. Y'all feel things so much more deeply than the rest of us, and y'all have studied how to write about the world and your lives in verse. And it's just, It is so remarkable to me. I can wrap my head around writing a book much easier than I can wrap my head around, you know, writing a collection of poems, because it just feels so lofty. But I so appreciate your poetry because it is gorgeous and it is lyrical, but it is also something that I can relate to. And sometimes, you know, I mean, like, you know, I'll read like Seamus Heaney or something like that. I'm like, what? What is he talking about? When I hear somebody recite Seamus Heaney, do I think it's absolutely gorgeous? But that I'm just like, but what did I, what was he saying to me? And I always understand exactly what you're saying, or I have an idea. I mean, like, it resonates with me in some way. So thank you for that. And
1: well,
0: I feel that
1: you.
0: Way.
1: I'm happy.
0: And I think it's, for me, it's always with female poets, you know. And I look at, here's my copy, and I've got all these post-its in it. Nobody, y'all can't see this, but Katie can see me on Zoom.
1: I love it.
0: But this collection is broken up into 5 sections, and each section starts off with a section about a different kind of wolf. There's the when wolf, the why wolf, the who wolf, the werewolf, and the how wolf. Tell us about your choice about that.
1: So the first one that I wrote was, gosh, which one was it? I think it was actually the when wolf. I was playing with the idea of, werewolf, W-E-R-E, wolf. But then I was thinking, well, what if there were wolves who just had a lot of questions? So what if there was the werewolf, W-H-E-R-E, wolf? And then the werewolf would have some siblings. There's the when wolf and the how wolf and the who wolf and the why wolf. And those wolves became kind of the anchoring, like the guiding anchor for the book, because they were a way for me to address ideas of animals, sort of invented animals, beasts, mythical beasts, but also to link them with human anxieties, human worries about the world. So they all worry about different things, but the when wolf, of course, worries about when things will happen, and the why wolf wants to understand why things happen, and the who wolf thinks a lot about who it is, right? What is its identity? And so they're all kind of struggling through these things. I have a real affection for the wolves in this book. I feel very protective of them, you know? Mm-hmm. So, but yeah, they became just sort of a nice organizing principle for the book. And so each section starts off with one of them.
0: Well, I just love that. May I call it like a quintet of poems?
1: Oh, yes.
0: Yeah, I love that. And it was like this really kind of grounding force for these sections, and they're absolutely stunning. And so much of your writing, you know, with the memoir and this collection of poems, are so wrapped up in the natural world, or just kind of the wonder of the natural world. Did I read about the immortal jellyfish in Fox's Forever?
1: Yes. Okay. Yes, you did.
0: Mm-hmm. Everybody look up the immortal jellyfish. That was
1: right?
0: Wild.
1: Wild. Yes, that is a thing that I learned about from my oldest son when he was 4, watching the TV show Octonauts. So anybody who spends time around young kids might know the Octonauts TV show, which is about, it's a cartoon about
0: underwater explorers.
1: They're animals who explore, you know, the ocean, and they learn about different sea creatures. And there is an episode about something called the immortal jellyfish, which is an actual animal that theoretically will never die. Whenever it is frightened or threatened, it reverts to its larval form and then grows up again. And, you know, usually, I guess they're eaten by predators eventually, but theoretically, it
0: could
1: never
0: live forever.
1: It could live forever. Yeah.
0: That's just so
1: wild.
0: Crazy. All right. Much to my chagrin, it's time for another break. But when we return, we're going to focus on Katie's new summer project that she invites all of us to participate in. More on that when we come back. Join the conversation. Send an email to books@mpbonline.org. This is a Slit, y'all, from MPB Think Radio.

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3: It was back in the late spring of 1968 that a man by the name of Dick Prenicky left civilization behind to carve out a new life in the remote Alaskan wilderness. 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He would document his adventure through written journals and on film.
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0: You're listening to It's Lit, Y'all, on MPB Think Radio. I'm your host, Ellen Daniels, and we're still here with Catherine Pierce, our former state poet laureate. Katie has talked with me about her new memoir and her newest collection of poetry, both of which are so rich and so readable. And I encourage everyone to check them out, especially why don't you get them for that special mother in your life? Mother's Day is coming up, and these, all of Katie's, I mean, and I'm sorry if this is unfair, Katie, I feel like so much of your writing is wrapped up in your role as a mother, and it's kind of, I don't know how you get outside of that. You know, I lived 35 years of my life not being a mother, and now I've spent 5 years of my life being a mother, and it's so much of my identity. It's not all of it, but it's something I'm really proud of, and it's something that I think about a great deal. So, mm-hmm. Yeah,
1: no, absolutely. Me too.
0: So again, I encourage everybody to check them out or get them for somebody that you love. But now Katie is going to tell us about her new project titled Summer of Attention. All of you can go to Katie's website at www.studioandcraft.com to learn more. But Katie, will you tell us about it?
1: Yeah, absolutely. So I have been, and for the past year, I've been teaching online classes through my own studio that I set up, virtual poetry workshops and writing sessions. But this summer, I wanted to do something that wasn't necessarily poetry specific, but was broader than that. And it's because I have been noticing myself being increasingly distracted in my daily life. I've noticed my attention span eroding. Yes. I've noticed my concentration being broken so easily. I'm very frustrated by how easily and often I pick up my phone, by how easily if I'm working on something on my laptop, I'll just click away to check my email or something. And then there goes my focus for that, you know, half hour stretch. I've gotten really frustrated with that. And also I worry that I'm missing things. I don't want to miss anything. You know, there's only so many days that we have, and I don't want to miss them just doing stuff that I'm not going to be glad that I did down the road. So
0: it's not filling your cup. I'm just like doom scrolling
1: exactly.
0: On my phone for 2 hours at night.
1: Exactly. Yeah. Exactly. When I'm done doing whatever I'm doing, I want to feel better and more alive as opposed to sort of gross.
0: Yeah, exactly.
1: Right? You know, and this is a conversation I've been having with a lot of people lately. So I think a lot of people are we're all kind of working through this, through these feelings. A lot of us are. But I also know myself, and I know that I work best with structure. I work best with accountability. And so I've had these vague goals for a long time. Yeah, I want to pay more attention. I don't want to miss stuff. These are my goals, but they're vague, and that's not helping me change anything. So I developed this program for the summer. It's called Summer of Attention, and it's going to be 8 weeks of prompts and little reflections and community centered around the idea of slowing down and building focus and taking time to notice things. So it's going to be happening online, and every Sunday evening, participants will get an email. I'll be sending out emails that will have a goal for the week and then what I'm calling attention challenges. So these specific concrete tasks that we can try to do each week that will connect to that overarching goal. These are things that should be very doable. They're going to hopefully foster focus and connection. So things like, for example, if 1 week we're focusing on building the noticing muscle, then an activity for that week or an attention challenge for that week might be to take a color walk through your neighborhood and choose a color and just make a mental note of everywhere that you find that color. So you're just going to go for a walk and look for everything that's red. And that is your job on that walk. You're just paying attention, right? Or in a week centered on not filling time, because I think we do a lot of time filling. We do a lot of, I have 3 minutes right now, I'll just pick up my phone, as opposed to, I have 3 minutes right now, so I'll take a quick walk around my street, or I'll play with my dog, or I'll just look out the window and think.
0: Yeah.
1: So in a time focused on not just filling time, maybe the attention challenge is to stand in line at the grocery store and not touch your phone, right? Yeah. Or wait in the waiting room at the dentist office and not take your phone out. Just be in that space and try to build that level of comfort with just having that space in our day and just having that quiet time in our brain. So there's going to be these weekly emails with concrete attention challenges. And then every Saturday morning, there's going to be an optional weekly virtual check-in. So those will be 45-minute Zoom sessions that I'm going to be hosting every Saturday, Saturday morning. And that'll just be a chance for people to share experiences and kind of talk through what it means to pay closer attention in our daily lives. And my hope is that by the end of the summer, I and anybody else who is doing this will have a better sense of what makes us feel happy, what makes us feel present, and the ways that we want to use our time. I think about spending my time, like that phrase, how do I want to spend my time? If it's a currency, right? How am I going to spend it? Because it's my time and I have a certain amount of it. And what do I want to spend it on? And I want to become more aware of that. I want to think about that more and be more intentional about the ways that I use it. And I think right now we have a lot of things in our lives that are set up to make it really hard for us to do that. I mean, the entire way that social media is developed, the way that our phones are developed, the way the internet works, it's all designed to grab at our attention constantly. So, you know, we can be forgiven for struggling with it, I think. But this is I think this will be a chance, and I'm excited about the chance to really do this very intentionally. How do I want to spend my time, and how can I pay more attention in my day-to-day life? So that's my project.
0: Well, and it sounds amazing because it's something that I've really, I mean, as I'm sure millions of people are struggling with it, but like for the past like 6 months, it's something that's really been kind of driving me insane. Mm-hmm. I mean, just really bothering me and getting up underneath my skin. And I haven't figured out a way how to combat it. Because there are things that I want to do with my time. But if the entire world that I carry around in my pocket that's vying for my attention is anywhere near me, it is going to win. And I need to somehow figure out how to break that habit. So I'm really excited about this. And I read about it online. You do not need to be a writer. It is $65 for 8 weeks. I mean, I'm viewing this as like $65 as like the cheapest way to ever break a habit in the entire world. You know, like I've stopped smoking before. So like
1: this is right. That's its own thing. Yeah. No, I mean, I hope there'll be a community of folks who want to do this and can kind of support each other as we work through it. And

0: want to do this and can kind of support each other as we work through it. And I think what you were saying though is true. You know, we carry these phones around, we have these things, they're vying for our attention. And realistically, we have to find a way to coexist, right? It would be great if we could just throw our phones out the window sometimes, but we can't. I mean,
1: That's not how the world works anymore.
0: I mean, I have a lot of people that I love and I want to be in touch with them, and I know they need to get up with me, and I want to be able to get up with people that I care about. I like Instagram. I think Instagram's really fun. I like to be on there sometimes, not all the time. I want to make a choice about when I'm on there. But
1: Exactly. I don't want
0: you
1: to be,
0: know.
1: I don't need to feed them. I don't need to want to get on because I have to feed the monkey on my back.
0: Exactly. Exactly. Right. It just has to be a choice. So, yeah. So I'm excited about it. I think it's going to be really fun, and it's a thing that I've been thinking about for a number of months and kind of formulating. So, yeah, and even lately I have been kind of getting ready for it and trying to be a little bit more intentional with my time. The other day I was walking my dog, and my dog is super lazy. Like, she is very, very lazy, and she likes to stop a lot when we walk, not because she's old, she's six. She just likes to rest. And so we'll take these walks and she'll stop and she'll sit and look around. And a lot of times I'll check my phone when she sits because
1: Of
0: it's just
1: course.
0: habit to do that, you know? But the other day I was walking her and I thought, okay, I am not going to take my phone out. I'm making this decision. We're just going to walk. And when Roxy stops, I'll stop with her and I'll wait. And I did. And I didn't take my phone out. And instead, I looked around and I saw in the house behind where we were stopped, there were all these deer in the woods that I would not have seen because they were being silent. And I was watching one of them get up on its hind legs and pull leaves off the branches. And it was amazing. It was really beautiful to watch. And I 100% would have missed it because they weren't making noise. I wouldn't have looked up. So just those little moments, they make me really excited to try to do more of that this summer.
1: So what month will this start?
0: So it starts in June. It's going to start end of June. I think the start date is June 22nd. No, sorry, June 27th. It goes June 27th to August 22nd. So we'll kick off on a weekend, we'll end on a weekend, and it should be low lift. I mean, that's what I'm hoping too. I know that it is summer. People travel, people work, people want to sleep in. I get all that. I support that fully. And people should feel welcome to join in whatever way makes sense for them. So if people want to come to some Saturday check-ins, but not all of them, or if people want to participate some of the weeks, but others, they're traveling or they're busy, that's fine. It's really just the opportunity will be there, the tasks, the challenges will be there, the goals will be there, and hopefully having that track to run on will give people something that can be useful this summer.
1: Perfect. All right. It's time for one final break. And when we return, Katie, this is something I didn't prep you for. We're going to talk to Katie about what she is currently reading or what she just finished reading that she wants to gush about. And I will tell y'all what I'm reading. And if we have any time, which we probably won't because I usually talk too much, I'll tell you about some new releases to look for tomorrow. So send an email to books@mpbonline.org. This is a Slit, y'all, on MPB Think Radio.

0: to provide childcare at no cost, to have universal childcare. Right. How are you paying for it?
1: We didn't just do it overnight, so we did a series of investments.
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4: It was back in the late spring of 1968 that a man by the name of Dick Prenicke left civilization behind to carve out a new life in the remote Alaskan wilderness. During his first year alone, Dick would cut trees and build a log cabin and make what was needed from materials available. He would document his adventure through written journals and on film.
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2: New Mexico's Governor Michelle Lujan Grisham led her state to some remarkable firsts. The first state

0: This is Lit, y'all, on MPB Think Radio. I'm your host, Ellen Daniels, and we're picking back up with Katie Pierce. And this is the lightning round, because I'm just now seeing the time. Katie, what are you currently reading, or what did you just finish that you want to gush about?
1: I'm currently reading Raising Hair by Chloe Dahl, which I am about 3/4 of the way through, and it's so beautiful. It's just the language in the book is so gorgeous, and I am just really enjoying. And there's not really much of a story. I mean, it's not a particularly narrative. There is a narrative, but it's not really propulsively narrative in the way that we might often expect.
0: Not real plot driven.
1: right. But it's just the language is just gorgeous. So I'm really enjoying that. And then for National Poetry Month in April, I was doing this project where on Instagram, I was posting a poem every day. And I was just going through collections that I had, and some I had read a long time ago, others were new ones. And it was just a chance for me to kind of spend time with some poems. And I went back and was rereading Patricia Smith's Blood Dazzler about Hurricane Katrina. And that is just
0: a great title.
1: Oh my God. It's such an incredible book of poetry. I mean, just like mind-blowingly good. And I had read it some years ago, but I had not picked it up for a while, and it was really reading it again was just really quite an experience. So
0: okay,
1: but I did get to read a lot of great poems during National Poetry Month.
0: Patricia Smith, Blood Dazzler. Mm-hmm. I'm writing it down.
1: Yes. Okay. So good.
0: Well, I'm going to talk about what I am reading now for just a couple of minutes. So just as a reminder, I'm going to be in conversation with Catherine Stockett on Wednesday, and I'm actually reading the book, and it is very plot driven, but there is a ton of character development. And as somebody with young children, I will see a doorstop book, and where I used to just be like, I will jump right in. Now I'm like, oh God, I don't know. Well, Lemuria asked me to be her conversation partner, so I had to read it. And y'all, it's been 17 years since she wrote The Help, and you know, this was worth the wait. It is so rich. The pacing is incredible. The characters are amazing. There is a villain we can all hate together. And there are two fabulous protagonists. One of them is a spinster, was what they said back in the 30s. Her name is Bertie Calhoun. And then there is a precocious orphan named Meg LaFleur. And it's set in Oxford during the 30s, during the Great Depression. And it is just an amazing, amazing story. This is it. It is kind of what I think. It's like Southern storytelling. You know, I know that there were the issues with The Help kind of a few years after it was published. When this country has kind of gone through an awakening. But if you purely look at it in storytelling form, it was, you know, just an incredibly well told story. And this is in her same form. It is called The Calamity Club. I can't put it down. I was up until 2:00 in the morning last night reading it. I can't remember the last time I did something like that, because I'm usually so exhausted. I just go straight to sleep as soon as my head hits the pillow. So that's what I'm reading right now. That comes out tomorrow. And don't miss it. She's doing events all over the state. She's going to be in Square Books. She's going to be at Lemuria, of course, in Jackson at the Welty House. But yeah, check everybody's website out and, go to her event. Kitty is a very personable, lovely person, and she is a Jacksonian. So we're really glad that she's got a new one coming out after 17 years. Well, Katie, thank you so much for being with me today, and I will be seeing you soon.
1: Thank you so much. I'm so glad I got to talk with you. Thank you for having me on.
0: I felt like we could have talked about each book for an entire show, and on second thought, maybe we should have done that. But this is what we did.
2: I'm proud of you.
0: Yeah.
2: We are 15 seconds away from the end of the hour, and you are ending the show for the first time, like right on time.
0: I have a real problem with that, y'all. So
1: good job.
0: I just want to talk. I'm having such a great time. But that'll close the book for today's show. I'm Ellen Daniels, and today's show was engineered and produced by Jermaine Flood. Join us next week for an all-new episode of It's Lit, Y'all on MPB Think Radio. Thank you, Katie.

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1: Once we get rid of the shower and thunderstorm chances today, we're going to be baking in the heat and sizzling with some of that humidity as we head over the next few days. In Tupelo, a chance of a few showers and storms this afternoon. Otherwise, we'll see partly sunny skies and a high into the upper 80s. Later on tonight, clear to partly cloudy and overnight low into the low 70s. Vicksburg, more clouds and sunshine, are high into the upper 80s today. Clear to partly cloudy sky tonight and overnight low into the low 70s. In Hattiesburg, we will see a splash or dust shower here or there, otherwise clouds and a high in the upper 80s. Gray skies overnight low near 70. I'm meteorologist Sally Russell. 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
3: Live from NPR News in Washington, I'm Ryland Barton. President Trump nominated Todd Blanche for Attorney General today. Blanche is Trump's former personal attorney. He's been serving as acting Attorney General since Pam Bondi's removal earlier this year. He's moved quickly to pursue the president's agenda, including directing investigations into many of Trump's perceived enemies. The Senate will need to confirm Blanche. The Iranian military says it is halting its offensive on Israel after it traded strikes with Israel yesterday. Tehran had warned it would retaliate after Israel struck the southern suburbs of Beirut in response to rocket fire from the Iranian-backed Hezbollah. NPR's Hadil Al-Shalchi reports.
4: Iran halted its military operations after President Trump said Israel and Iran are, quote, looking to do an immediate ceasefire. Trump posted that the negotiation to end the war was moving along, quote, subject to ignorance or stupidity getting in its way. But in Iran, some say they're getting used to what seems like an endless war. A 28-year-old man who didn't want to give his name due to the risk of arrest for speaking to foreign media says some Iranians felt abandoned. When the world is busy with the World Cup, we are busy with a world war, he says. He accused Iran of sacrificing its people for the sake of the Iranian-backed militant group Hezbollah. Hadil Al-Shalchi, NPR News.
3: Key races for Congress will test how much voters are willing to embrace candidates with scandals in their past. As NPR's Barbara Sprunt reports, scandals that would have upended campaigns now don't seem to stick.
5: There was a time when scandal was a death knell for a political career. But Brandon Rodinghouse, a professor of political science at the University of Houston, says these days some politicians are more likely to lean into a scandal.
6: A lot of politicians will simply frame a scandal as a partisan attack or as misinformation or as a witch hunt that helps rally their base.
5: He says the strategy leverages a deep distrust in the media and a hyper-polarized environment where partisanship outweighs everything else. Barbara Sprunt, NPR News, Washington.
3: New York officials say they're creating free watch parties for World Cup fans after sky-high ticket prices. NPR's Brian Mann reports.
7: New York Governor Kathy Hochul acknowledged Monday most soccer fans have been priced out of attending these games, with some seats at New York New Jersey Stadium costing thousands of dollars.
8: Most New Yorkers are probably not getting tickets to the stadium, but we want them to share in the sheer joy of this.
7: Free public watch parties are being created around New York State, with New York City Mayor Zoran Mamdani saying giant TV screens will be erected in Central Park for the final match July 19th.
9: 50,000 people having a chance to watch the final of the World Cup together for free in the most iconic park in the world, I think is something that deserves to be celebrated.
7: State attorneys general in New York and New Jersey have also announced an investigation into FIFA's high ticket prices. Brian Mann, NPR News, New York.
3: Wall Street held steadier today and recovered some of its sell-off from last week. This is NPR News.
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11: It's 4:04. I'm Gaylene James. This is MPB News. The Mississippi Department of Education is responding to new data released today in the latest Kids Count report. The report ranks Mississippi 16th in education for the second year in a row. It also identifies Mississippi as one of only two states to improve in education over the past 5 years. State leaders point to gains in literacy, teacher training, and graduation rates. State Superintendent Dr. Lance Evans says the progress reflects strong work by educators, families, and continued investment in Mississippi schools. Business leaders and educators are teaming up across Mississippi. The Mississippi Business Alliance Foundation and Accelerate Mississippi are launching a new effort called the Mississippi Post-Secondary Attainment Council. The group brings together leaders from business, education, and economic development. Scott Waller leads the foundation and says the effort will help shape education and training.
12: That's how we retain more of our people. That's how we get them to have jobs here in the state. That's how we grow our businesses here in the state. You just get right down to the bottom line of this. It's about economics.
11: Leaders say they want to boost enrollment, fill skilled jobs, and help people move forward in their careers. 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The Mississippi Reentry Job Fair is set for June 17th from 9 a.m. until 1 p.m. at the Mississippi Agriculture and Forestry Museum in Jackson. Organizers say come ready for interviews and bring plenty of resumes. You can find a list of participating employers at jobfairs.ms.gov. 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

0: Good afternoon and welcome to Deep South Dining. Malcolm White, Carol Palmer with our old buddy Delbert
1: McClinton. What a nice surprise, Mal.
0: Yeah, I told Marissa to dial it up, but not to tell you.
1: Oh, man.
0: Your face just completely changed when you heard Delbert's voice.
1: Well, Malcolm, I went on the Delbert McClinton Blues Cruise.
0: Back in when?
1: Let's not talk about it.
0: Okay.
1: But it was on a rusty tub. It wasn't like the Disney. In fact, our boat pulled up in the Bahamas by the Disney boat, and some of the people on our boat mooned the Disney boat. It was kind of two different experiences. But ours was 24 hours of rock and roll.
0: Now, Marsha Ball, I'm sure, was a boy.
1: Long, tall Marsha Ball, Jimmy Hall.
0: Jimmy Hall.
1: Yeah, some of the real greats.
0: That's good. Yeah, we had a lot of fun with Delbert McClinton. I did a lot of shows with him, and he is a super gentleman, nice fella, and a very talented vocalist. Texas to Jackson, old Delbert McClinton. All right, so Carol, I sent you a video and a little story link that I thought was super cool, and it is a connection between the White Pillars in Biloxi and Parkway Bakery and Tavern in New Orleans. And
1: so cool.
0: It's very cool. So the house that is now the White Pillars was a residence.
1: Yes, it was Gunston Hall.
0: Gunston Hall.
1: Built in 1905.
0: 1905. Later turned into a restaurant by the Mladenich family. But before that, Justin Kennedy, the general manager and chef at Parkway, his great-great-grandparents lived in Dunston Hall in Biloxi. And so somehow Chef Austin Summerall at White Pillars and Chef Justin Kennedy connected these dots and became friends, and they did a pop-up, I think it was last Sunday night, at the White Pillars in Biloxi, featuring primarily, a mashup of the two cuisines, po' boys, seafood, different dishes. I think I sent you the menu.
1: Yeah, well, they called it the poor boy pop-up, not to be confused with just po' boy. I thought that was interesting.
0: Yes, I've always spelled poor.
1: And why weren't we there? Why did we find out after the fact? That would have been a good one.
0: Well, who knows why we didn't know, but it was sold out and quite a success. I have a feeling they'll be repeating it. So anyway, great tidbit there between New Orleans and Biloxi, the old White Pillars. So if you haven't checked it out, they've been reopened now for several years. They were recognized by the James Beard Foundation.
1: And Michelin.
0: So they've had quite a run, and things are going very well there. Let's see. This month, June, is National Fruits and Vegetables Month. And I think those of us who live here know that I've been enjoying squash and cucumbers and tomatoes that have been coming in. I've only been growing the little Tommy Toes and the small tomatoes in my backyard, but friends have already started dropping off cucumbers and tomatoes and squash. Kara made a fabulous squash dish last night. She cooked some squash with some onions, and it was just so sweet. I mean, the difference between a fresh squash and a hothouse squash is just like...
1: And, tomatoes are all over cooking and coping. If you go through our Cooking and Coping Facebook page, they're the first tomato sandwich of the season, tomato pies, and somebody, I wish I could remember who did it, did an everything bagel. It was homemade, so it was rectangular with tomatoes. So it's just so much fun this time of year to see what people are doing and, all the vegetables. Tim Pierce did what he calls Dillard Fay's supper. And you remember Dillard Fay was his mom.
0: Right.
1: From Boonville.
0: That's right.
1: And he had like pork tenderloin, but he had snap peas, fried okra, pan-fried squash, tomatoes, radishes. It's summer. So much of that.
0: A lot going on. And my lunch today, as I posted on Cooking and Coping, was a tuna salad sandwich It had a very thick slice of a Creole tomato that I found at Corner Market. They had gotten in some Creoles and probably still have them if you're in the Jackson metro area.
1: That sandwich was fierce, Malcolm.
0: That sandwich was great. Let me tell you how I took a 3-ounce tin of this, which you know about. This is Fishwife.
1: I think it's a Spanish tuna.
0: It is. It's an albacore Spanish tuna in spicy olive oil. And you said they also have sardines.
1: Sardines. And they also have, I don't know if it's the bonita, it's the longer tuna strips. The packaging is just
0: the marketing
1: amazing.
0: Is unreal. Kara came home with this and said, even if I didn't eat tuna, I would have bought this at the store today. This is the best marketing that she said she had seen in a while. And it's Fishwife all in Spanish olive oil. And anyway, I took a can of this, and I was in a hurry because I was very hungry. And I opened the refrigerator, and I saw three things. And I said, okay, I put in some mayonnaise, I put in some olive salad, and some pico de gallo. And I mixed it all up, put it this thick slab of a Creole tomato
1: on there. It was very thick.
0: Toasted,
1: I was wondering, how did you deal with that?
0: Toasted that brioche bun and had at it. So anyway, you don't always have to have a recipe, my friends. Just an imagination and open the door.
1: Well, on the low end of the totem pole, how about the pickle smoothie?
0: Yeah.
1: I saw you put a board. Where was that? It has a pickle
0: That's
1: smoothie.
0: The smoothie place right there on Northside Drive at Highland Village. What's the name of the place? It's a chain smoothie place.
1: Oh, Smoothie King?
0: Smoothie King.
1: Oh.
0: So
1: You've always loved pickles.
0: Love pickles. Well, I grew up in the pickle capital of the world, Wiggins. Wiggins,
1: but
0: come on.
1: Come on now.
0: But, you know, it's kind of like Joe Sherman said, you know, that maybe pickles are the sort of thing, the it this year, instead of the spice. The pumpkin spice in the fall, it's going to be pickle this and pickle that. And there were people who posted about pickle snowballs, pickle drinks.
1: Yikes.
0: And pickle smoothies. So it's pickles everywhere. And the pickle festival is coming up soon. I don't know, Marissa, if you know the date. I've seen it advertised at the Ag and Forestry Museum. We'll get that date for you. I went last year and took the grandkids, had a big time. Now, there you'll find pickle-flavored everything, for sure.
1: Save me.
2: The Mississippi Pickle Fest this year is this coming Saturday and Sunday, I believe.
0: Well, there you go.
2: So, Saturday, 9 a.m. to 5 p.m., Sunday, June 14th, 12 p.m. to 5 p.m.
0: Great. Thanks for that.
1: It's almost time.
0: Before I left home to come here, it was hard for me to leave to come to work today because my wife, who's has some of the summer off, so she's putting it to good use. She has gotten her grandmother's Armenian cookbook out, her grandmother Elizabeth Tatilian, and she is making her sweet dinner rolls, which are called Chereg in Armenia, spells Cheurag. So she had that in the lower oven, and in the upper oven, Carol, she had two apple cakes baking. So the house smelled like the Parkway Bakery, and it was really hard to leave.
1: Malcolm, I can only imagine. But wait,
0: there's more.
1: There's more. My only contribution to our cooking life this week is, you know, we've been focused on Kaneka sausage.
0: We're big fans.
1: We're becoming. We, you know, keep reading about it. So before the show, I ran up to Corner Market to bring you some original Kaneka sausage.
0: Oh, great.
1: And our next guest, Taylor, y'all can decide who gets the hickory smoked and who gets the regular. But we're going to be working on our Kaneka sausage presentation over the summer and try to find somebody to get on the show to talk to us about it.
0: Yeah, and there was that article that I shared with you guys about somebody comparing the Kaneka to the sausage down on 49 South.
1: Yeah, the country pleasing.
0: Country pleasing. So we were going to try to, it's not pleasing, it's pleasing.
1: Pleasing.
0: Country pleasing. So we're going to try to get somebody on to talk to us about both of these sausages.
1: I'm going to tell you what I think.
0: And have a sausage off.
1: Because I bought some and cooked it over the weekend for John and tasted a little bit. And it's delicious.
0: It's delicious.
1: It's very well balanced.
0: Yep.
1: And as you taught me in the hot dog world, it has good snap.
0: It's got a snap.
1: It's got snap.
0: It's got an audience.
1: It's a little bit thinner. But it's, you know, the famous sausage from Alabama.
0: Yes.
1: Evergreen, Alabama, Conecuh County. There you go.
0: So we do have a caller, I believe. Marissa, am I correct? It's L-A-N-K, Lank? No. If you know. Anyway, welcome whomever you might be from Louisiana. You had a question or a suggestion. Hello.
3: Yeah. Hello, how you doing?
0: Doing good. Yourself?
3: What would be a good food to eat when you got lung cancer and then lung eating up your left lung, and then I had 4 stents in my heart, and then I got kind of blind in my left eye and got stomach cancer?
0: Wow. Well, I tell you, we don't really, I don't care, you may have some advice. We don't really have advice on what to eat with someone who has cancer. But I would say that the safe way to go would be fresh vegetables, fresh fruits, you know, as healthy as you can stand. Lay off of the heavy stuff, the hot, the really spicy stuff. Because if you have stomach cancer, I'm sure your stomach is working overtime just to deal with that, and so it doesn't need to be bombarded like with things super spicy or too greasy.
1: Yeah, and find a good dietitian. I'm sure with the hospitals or doctor's offices to find somebody that can walk you through that because that's serious stuff. And I'm so sorry.
3: Yeah. I mean, I'm going through it, but they don't seem to think I'm disabled. And down here in Louisiana, I mean, I'm not disabled with all this stuff going on with me. I can't hardly get around or walk in it.
0: Well, we wish you well, and we're sorry for your troubles. Thanks for listening and for giving us a call. And we're going to take a short break, and we're going to come back with got a very special guest coming up, Carol.
1: Yes,
0: one of our great friends.
1: Bowen Ricketts.
0: The chef from Greenwood. Be joining us right after the break, and we look forward, if you'd like to join the show, by calling 1-877-MPB-RING. That's 1-877-672-7464, or you can shoot us an email to food@mpbonline.org. Carol and I will be right back with Chef Taylor Bowen Ricketts.

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1: As climate change worsens, protecting a threatened species' natural habitat, like the frosted flatwood salamander, isn't always enough. So some ecologists are collecting and hatching its eggs in captivity to give them a greater chance of survival.
2: Our ultimate goal in species recovery is to put these animals back on the landscape. 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

0: Welcome back to Deep South Dining here on MPB Think Radio. Malcolm White with Carol Palmer. And just want to remind everybody the Deep South Dining podcast is brought to you by Mississippi Red Pepper Sauce. 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It is local peppers with a familiar kick. Carol. So today, Carol, drum roll, would you please introduce our featured guest of the day?
1: What more can I say? It's Chef Taylor Bowen Ricketts, and
2: hello, everyone.
1: A great favorite, and Taylor and I worked together in Greenwood for many years. Taylor had Delta Bistro, and now Fan and Johnny's. And if there was one place that I could go eat or would go eat in Mississippi, Fan and Johnny's is it.
0: Yes.
1: And it's also my husband's favorite place. And he actually memorialized that in a book. They were interviewing John for a book, and they asked him his favorite restaurants. And he said Willie's Wine Bar in Paris and Delta Bistro in Greenwood.
2: What kind of good company is that?
1: Yeah.
0: Well, I'll second that emotion.
1: And, you know, some people call it the Delta's artisanal restaurant, but it's definitely the most interesting cuisine, the most interesting flavor. This woman knows how to pack some flavor into just about anything.
2: Well, I do like to spice things up quite a bit when I can. Of course, I have to hold myself back every now and then for the more mild-mannered folk. But in the Delta, you know, most of us are a little spicy, so they can take it.
1: Yeah.
0: But yeah, they come looking like for the, it, I would think.
1: And it's the combinations.
0: Right.
1: And I was looking at just something from, I look at your Facebook page just to think when I'm hungry, you know, usually around lunchtime. Buldak chicken noodle bowl with Korean fire chicken and chili crisp.
2: Well,
1: it's creamy long noodles.
2: Yeah,
1: read that to us and tell us what that is.
0: This was just a special.
1: This was just a lunch.
2: This was a lunch special.
0: Special. Okay.
2: This was one of the several that I did that day, and it's just, you know, it's fried chicken and noodles, but just lots of spice and some Asian love, and who doesn't love chili crisp? And you know, if there's something friendly and something familiar on there to kind of hook them in, I can go a little bit crazy and make people get out of their comfort zone sometimes, which I like to do just because, you know, the problem is that I've got a lot of customers that come and get the same thing every time they come. And I, too, am guilty of that because there's restaurants I go to and I get the same thing every time I go. But it's a small town and it gets sleepy and dusty and we have to entertain ourselves sometimes. And I like to spice it up and change things. And so I do these kind of specials not only for my own entertainment, but I think that there's lots of, I've got some regulars that come and like to try just different things, and
1: I would say you're a destination restaurant. People come from all over to see what you're doing.
2: They do come from here, there, and yonder often, and I love seeing them because they talk about how much they look forward to coming. And that's probably my favorite part about the whole business is being there for people to come and have their special moments. And if I can give them great food while I'm at it, then I love to do that. That's just a special perk. But they really do. It fuels my fire when people get excited to come try my food, for sure.
1: Okay, Mal, this one sounds pretty good.
0: All right.
1: Lamb chops carbonara, which are bacon-wrapped lamb chops with sweet pea gratin and angel hair Alfredo. What do you think?
0: I'm in. Yes. I love getting your daily post and seeing what you're featuring. It's sort of part of my day. It's like, wow, look what Taylor's doing. Look what Tay-Tay's doing today. She's singing it on down up in Greenwood.
2: You know, it's awfully quiet up there some days, and so I've got to make my own party, and we do. I mean,
1: it's a party in your mouth.
2: It is a party in your mouth, and even our most gentle menu items still have a lot of flavor, and I really think that we can balance things and use the products that we have and are given and can make anything work. You know, there's a guy, he's a country singer. His name's Jim Ed Brown. I don't know if y'all are.
0: I'm familiar with
2: Jim
0: Ed.
2: Well, I had the pleasure of feeding him several times. And one time when I was feeding him, he came into the kitchen and he said, you know, you really know how to use those spices and put them together. And if you can do that, you can cook just about anything. And it's really true, right? Because you know, there's only so many, you know, there's chicken, and then you got to figure out all these different ways to cook the chicken. And so you've got to have all your tools to go with that. And
1: well,
2: that's all
1: you know,
2: you
1: talking
2: need.
1: About your, the tried and trues that people will not let you take off the menu.
2: Yeah.
1: I'm going to let you say a couple of them.
2: Well, we do a, we do fried alligator. People love that with our comeback sauce and our fried green tomatoes. Can't get rid of that. We have our crawfish and asparagus pasta salad. It's a remoulade salad that's really great, and people love that. Come from.
1: You can never take that off the menu.
2: No, and it's been on there since I landed in Greenwood.
1: Yep.
2: We have duck ravioli that people love. And the trick to that is the duck cracklings that go on top. Mm-hmm. That gives it a little texture and punch. And I don't know. I mean, we have our salad dressings are our lemon vinaigrette, I think, is, you know, everybody does one. And they're all lots of good ones. But I do say I think ours is the best. Because, again, it's got a little spice to it. It's got that black pepper, which I think is characteristic of Delta food. And that's something that I've really grown to appreciate it. Because that black pepper does something that no other spices can. And depending on the grind of it, I think it varies a good bit, too.
1: Well, I was going to ask you that. So do you use it different grinds for different dishes?
2: Yes, we do. We do. The dressings need coarse ground and not just store-bought. I mean, it's got to be coarse pepper, almost obnoxious little chunks in there. But then we use fresh ground for most other dishes.
0: Do you use red and white, or do you stick to black?
2: We do. We use all different kinds. We use red. We use cayenne. We use Aleppo. We use white. We use all different kinds mm-hmm. of peppers.
0: So you were born and raised in Jackson, correct?
2: Well, I was born in Oxford.
0: Okay.
2: And then came down to Jackson and was here until my freshman year at Ole Miss.
0: So you're back to Oxford.
2: Went back to Oxford.
0: Uh-huh. Now, were you familiar growing up about comeback being sort of a Jackson thing, or do you dispute that?
2: Well, I honestly wholeheartedly think it's a Jackson thing, and I'll tell you why. Because my grandfather in Hammond, Louisiana, who was my maternal grandfather, really, I think, had just as much to do with my early food memories as anybody else, in which my grandmother's were those other influences. But he used the St. Stephen's Episcopal Church cookbook from Indianola, and that's where all of his recipes came from, including his comeback sauce. And so the whole time when I thought it was a Louisiana thing, it was actually a Mississippi thing that he was just using in Louisiana.
1: And then, so he was the Johnny of Fan and Johnny's?
2: He's the Johnny of Fan and Johnny's. Yeah.
0: And where did he get that said cookbook?
2: From my great aunt and uncle who, my paternal great aunt and uncle, who they got to be friends after my parents got married, and they lived in Indianola.
0: Wow.
2: Yeah.
0: So there was a comeback recipe.
2: It was a comeback. There mm-hmm. was a comeback recipe in there. And then he had, and I have the book, his book, I have, and I have all of his notes that he scribbled and changed and marked out. You know, he added and took away from recipes and had stars and check marks and this is good and this is not good. And
1: well, he must have been an amazing influence, because you don't just put somebody's name on your restaurant.
2: Well,
1: unless it means
2: a whole lot. You're right. And every time I would go to their house when I was young, I would say, y'all need to open a restaurant. Of course, I was young and I didn't have
0: a clue. No idea.
2: No idea. No idea. And of course, they had their own lives and their own business and wisely never took my advice. But as when I was growing up, I still am an artist and painter and love to make art. And in a lot of my early pieces, there would be a restaurant in the background of whatever scene it was, and it was, the name was Fan and Johnny's. And
0: So it was in your art before it was in your mind.
2: So it was this weird thing that I guess spoke into existence. So be careful what you say.
1: And so what kind of things did Fan and Johnny make in their home?
2: Well, very similar to what I cook in the restaurant, as far as steaks. They were big on steaks for the weekends, and that was kind of a celebratory, the family's in town, mm-hmm. let's do that. And she made, my grandmother was the one that really got me into the lemon vinaigrette that we do, because it's just a simple sensation salad, which I'm sure you've heard of.
1: Oh, yeah.
2: And that is what it
1: is. That was the thing.
2: But again, they added pepper, lots of pepper, and lots more garlic, and lots more Parmesan cheese. Hmm. So, you know, there's a million recipes for comeback, but they're all different.
0: They're different, and they're all very good and it's interesting.
2: Yes.
0: The only ones I don't like are the ones that they just put a lot of hot sauce in just to, for some reason, make it too hot. I don't get it. But either way, to each their own.
2: And then the ones that say, oh, it's kind of like French dressing. And it makes me want to slap them when they say that, because this is nothing like French dressing.
0: No.
2: Or Thousand Island.
0: That's I used to say, when we were serving it and no one knew what it was, I don't know how, but I would say, think Thousand Island, but more garlicky, not sweet. Mm-hmm. That was just a way to tell someone who'd never tasted it.
1: To enter them into the world.
0: Because it has the color,
2: It has
0: of.
2: The color.
0: But anyway.
2: Michelle,
1: it was not a Delta thing, because I remember when Fred Carl bought and Viking bought Gardena's,
2: mm-hmm.
1: and we were working on the recipes for the new, you know, the new restaurant, and I guess Martha Foose or somebody or maybe me said, we've got to have comeback dressing.
2: Uh-huh.
1: And it was not a thing that they were, you know, they knew about.
2: Mm-mm. Mm-mm.
1: And we had many, many comeback tastings.
2: Well, the one at Gardena's is doesn't have as much pepper as mine, and it also seems to have a little more chili sauce, I think.
0: Mm-hmm.
2: You know, that's a big ingredient, as well as the garlic and onion.
0: And the onion juice. And that's where a lot of these bottled comebacks miss the boat, is they can't use fresh onion juice.
2: Yes.
0: They have to use onion powder, and it's just
2: not the same. And people ask me that, why don't you bottle your salad dressings? And I just can't, because you can't, because all of ours use fresh ingredients, and I just can't make them shelf stable.
0: Now, after you got done with Ole Miss, did you go to the Culinary Institute in California? Was that the next step along the way?
2: Well, no. That was way late. That was later.
0: What's the progression here?
2: So before I graduated from Ole Miss, I opened my first restaurant with Paige Osborne. We opened Yachtna River Inn up in Oxford. And
0: it burned, right?
2: It burned.
0: Mm-hmm. Mm-hmm. What years was those?
2: 92.
0: Okay.
2: I want to say.
1: You're a small child.
2: I was a small child, yes. And I'd been tiptoeing around the restaurant business as it was, because I needed a job. And fortunately, you know, when I was still here in Jackson, I got kind of exposed and interested and welcomed into the whole rainbow crowd. And that was an influence on me as well.
1: Which was our first vegetarian, probably the first and only vegetarian restaurant.
0: Yeah, it was a grocery store and a cafe.
1: And it was a co-op.
2: I was really into it. And I think that's a cornerstone of my food, because I mean, my first two jobs were in Whole Foods restaurant.
1: And one was at Harvest Cafe.
2: And then at the HOKA, I mean, everything was made from scratch there as well. And Ron was very Whole Foods centric.
1: And so this is, as a student, you're doing this. This is your side job.
2: But I had an extended, an extra year or two. Huh. And I thoroughly enjoyed every minute of it. And then at the same time, Darby, my husband, and our friends Scott and Jeff opened up Proud Larry's. So we had that going on, too. And then we had another place called the Jubilee that was a tapas way before its time in Oxford. And then I got blessed with a child
1: who happens to be in the studio with us today.
2: Yes, and we did a little tour in Maine for a year on an island, and again was exposed to some amazing fruits of the sea and the land with their lifestyle and the and the fishermen's the community up there, and that whole thing was really fascinating.
0: Were you cooking in a restaurant in Maine?
2: No, I was just having babies, or okay, a baby there.
0: Yeah, that'll tie you up.
2: Yeah. We had gotten out of the restaurants in Oxford. Took a little sabbatical and really got that influence from up there. And then came home because I was homesick. Mm-hmm. Oxford's a pretty magical place during the holidays. And we came back for a visit for Thanksgiving. And it just wooed us right back to Mississippi eventually.
0: All right. Let's take a break. And then we'll come back and we'll continue. We've gotten you so far to Maine. So let's remember, when we come back, we got to move you forward.
2: Okay.
0: From Maine until
2: to Greenwood is the next.
1: Yeah, we got to hop her over to Greenwood.
0: All right, we're going to take a short break. We'll be right back with Chef Taylor Bowen Ricketts and talking more about her experience and her culinary journey. And stay tuned. Hang in there. We'll be back after a short break.

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0: Welcome back to Deep South Dining on MPB Think Radio. Malcolm White, Carol Palmer. 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Our guest today is a James Beard Award semifinalist and one of Southern Living's top female chefs, but I would say top chef, period. And she is just in a few days, I guess, or a week or so, one of the featured chefs at the upcoming Natchez Food and Wine Festival. That happens sometime in July. And Taylor Bowen Ricketts is here as our guest. And Taylor, tell us a little bit about, we'll get back to the food journey in your career, but I want to hear a little bit about the Natchez Food and Wine Festival. Have you done it before?
1: Yes, I've been down there. It's one of my favorite events of the year. I've been many, many times. And this year, it is, I believe, Friday, July 24th and 25th in Natchez.
0: That's right.
1: The Friday night event is at the Convention Center, and it's nice and air-conditioned. It's in the evening. There's over 30 chefs, I believe, represented. There are wine, craft beer, and distilleries from all over the Gulf South that's being represented. And every chef does a tasting, so there's lots of different bites that you get to try, and lots of cocktails you get to try, and it's a whole lot of fun. There is VIP early access that you can get tickets for at 6, and then the general tastings start at 6:30 to 9:30, and then there's a party after that even. And
0: always a party.
1: Because all the chefs go, and then everybody that was at the festival goes, and we all get to having a real good time.
2: I bet there's music involved.
1: There is music, and it's at, I think this year it's at the Natchez Brewing Company, and there's food as well.
0: Now, you're doing a featured dinner. Right.
1: Yes. On Saturday of the festival, they have breakout sessions, and there's a mixology class at 11, I believe, and two different classes. And then there's a wine and cheese tasting at Dunleith Plantation Home at 1:30. And I believe there's a bourbon tasting or at 5. So there's all these different events. And then Saturday night, me and four other chefs are doing a dinner at Longwood. And
2: that is such a fabulous place.
1: Well, I've never been, so I'm excited.
2: It was the house that wasn't finished. It's kind of, was it octagonal?
1: It's octagonal,
2: yeah. And now it must be finished.
1: I

0: finished.
1: It's finished enough to have a dinner.
2: I suppose.
0: I bet somebody's come in and
1: you know it is, yeah.
2: Yeah. I didn't know it wasn't finished, though. It was never finished historically.
0: Historically.
1: I think that's correct.
3: They left behind, like, their supplies, and they're still sitting there, the supplies.
0: I mean, there was, like, lumber and things that were building. Uh-huh.
2: Natchez is a fascinating city to me. It's one of my favorite places in Mississippi, for sure.
1: It's the most eclectic village in Mississippi.
2: I think that's why I like it so much.
1: Far and away. And there's not even a second. You know, some people say, oh, isn't Oxford so weird? And I'm like, you want weird? You want eclectic?
0: You want to go to Natchez?
2: Get down to the river. It's so funky down there. It's really a... A group of artists and people that appreciate fine things and food and wine and music, and that Mississippi River down there is just huge.
0: You know, and they're very isolated.
2: Very isolated.
0: Natchez, if you look on the map of Mississippi, it's very hard to get to.
2: You don't can't go there unless you're going there.
0: Yeah. Donna Barksdale and I worked with Dunleith for a few years on some consulting with the hotel and the gift shop. And, you know, what we learned is, I mean, you have to go there on purpose.
2: Yes.
0: It's 2 hours from Jackson. It's like 2 hours from Baton Rouge. You have to, fly into...
2: Is it that far from Baton Rouge?
0: Yeah,
2: I was thinking it was a little closer.
0: It may be a little closer, but it's not on the beaten path.
2: No, it's not. I made the mistake of thinking I could just zip over to New Orleans after the Natchez Food and Wine Festival a few years back, and I guess it was before it was so easy to get directions on our phones, maybe.
1: Yeah.
2: And it was not a zip over at all. It was
1: There are a lot of two-lane roads if you go a certain way to New Orleans. But,
0: anyway. you're right about it. It's only 90 miles from Baton
2: Rouge. Yeah, because I thought, I think of a few things, and I'm like, oh, well, it's closer to an airport than Greenwood is.
0: You know?
2: And that's one of the things that I do wish was a little different in Greenwood, is that I was a little closer to an airport.
1: All right, let's pick up our sort of your journey, if you would. You got us to Maine, and then you came home to Oxford for Thanksgiving, the holidays, and you said that
2: was glamored.
1: You were enamored and glamored, and you decided it was time to come home.
2: Yeah. And, you know, we did. And you know, as we all know, Oxford is a magical place. But so is the Mississippi Delta.
0: And Taylor was recruited.
2: We were recruited. We were wholeheartedly recruited to move to Greenwood and become part of a very fascinating experience down there that Carol had everything to do with. And
0: well, not everything, but I like Taylor. It was a great thing to be a part of.
1: You were also recruited.
0: Yes, right? I certainly
1: so
0: was.
1: Fred Carl, in his Viking experiment, started recruiting bookstores and chefs and restaurants and creative people to come join him in his hometown and, you know, have a big time.
2: Yeah, and it was a big time, let me tell you.
0: Truly, we were introduced to so many things. And, just speaking of the Culinary Institute of America, I mean, Taylor got to, to go there and experience
2: to experience things that I would never have gotten to experience.
0: We would go to
2: otherwise.
0: New York for, food shows, Beard Awards, and then Taylor got well-known in her own right around that crowd and would get recruited to go cook dinners in California.
2: Yeah.
0: And it was a big world.
2: It was a big world. And still is. And a lot of fun. And that is really the main education right there, that all the experiences that I was exposed to and
0: cooking for chefs from, Emerald would be in town, or Thomas Keller. Oh, hello, Taylor. Can you cook for so-and-so tonight?
2: Yeah. The night that we had dinner.
0: Alice Waters.
2: Alice Waters. I just got finished reading her

0: autobiography. And she's so inspirational to me. Yeah. She's always been, but, and the fact that I got to spend time with her and cook with her, you know, that's just one of the joys that makes me realize that, you know, things, big things can happen anywhere.
1: They sure can. And, you know, Fred Carl brought a lot.
0: He did. He really did.
1: Really did.
2: Now, when you got to Greenwood, what was your first assignment? Were you teaching cooking classes at Viking, or did you instantly open a restaurant, or what?
0: Well, we took over management of the Delta Fresh Market, which was a fresh market, much like the one in Madison originally.
1: A Fred project.
0: Yes, but I don't think Fresh Market wasn't even in Madison yet. Or Whole Foods. I mean, it was a gold in the middle of a desert. I mean, it was amazing store up there. And of course, we wanted the opportunity to take it. And there was a cafe as well.
2: Okay.
0: And so eventually it evolved, and we moved downtown to the Delta Bistro. We took the
2: which is where Fan and Johnny's
0: is now.
1: Wasn't an old cotton factor building?
0: It was the old cotton factor, Norid Cotton Factor, where they would judge cotton. And it's an amazing architectural location with the north-facing skylights for the natural light to judge all the cotton that we're on Cotton Row and Ramcat Alley, which is historically where they judged and sold and traded all the cotton. So,
2: back when cotton was king.
1: Cotton was king. Cotton. And all these beautiful buildings, where the job, you were called a cotton factor. Mm-hmm. That was your job. And they all have skylights so that you could look. I mean, they're probably 15 or 20 of them, and Fred redid a lot of them.
0: Not great for the air conditioning system, but
2: I would think not.
1: But your restaurant's a really special architecturally.
0: It is.
1: And it has your art, your husband's art.
0: Yes.
1: Is there
0: any
1: of Selah's art?
0: Yes, there is Selah's art, and
1: Lola's
0: as well, and a couple of our friends have art in there. Some of our Oxford artist friends have art in there, and you know, I'm a terrible business person, and even though I've been in business for over 30 years now, I don't want to get too serious about either one of my businesses, so I figure if I do both of them continuously,
1: if you paint a little and cook a little,
0: I don't have to go all in on either one.
2: Now, for a brief moment, you left the bistro and opened some other place, because I remember going there.
0: The Delta Bistro Pub.
2: Okay, that was across town.
0: Yes, we had another location around, closer to the hotel.
2: Right.
0: And
2: it
0: had a bar.
2: That's right.
0: It had a bar.
2: And then you, after that, you
1: Fan
2: came
1: and
2: back.
1: Johnny.
2: And
0: came
1: Fan
0: back.
1: And Johnny.
0: Yeah. Okay. We do not have a bar, but we BYOB, which is the big Delta thing.
2: Yeah, people like that.
0: Yeah, they do.
2: But that's where a lot of the profit margin is.
0: Yes, it is.
2: Mayflower.
1: From one restaurateur to another.
0: Not one business class my whole life.
1: Well, I think you've done just fine.
2: I think you're doing quite well.
1: Malcolm, we need to make this an annual event. We usually get Taylor on Zoom or on the phone about then. We need to do it in person like this.
2: Absolutely.
1: So, yeah. There are many more stories to tell.
0: There are. And I promise I'll keep them PG.
2: It's not easy for any of us, but we appreciate it.
1: But speaking of artwork, one day we were entertaining very famous winemakers, and they saw a painting on the wall, a huge painting on the wall, and wanted to buy it for their winery. So I go get Taylor in the kitchen. Mm-hmm. And I don't know how old was Lola at that time, like 5 or 6?
0: No, I think she was like 2 or 3, and Selah was about 7 or 8, maybe. Yeah,
1: and they had painted.
0: They had painted
1: and,
0: it,
1: and the, Taylor walks up there and said, "Well, my little girls did that." I mean, the people were thinking they were going to pay thousands of dollars, and they asked what price would she put on, and you said, "Well, like $50? I mean, they're
2: like, she's selling you cheap. All right.
1: Artistic family.
2: Uh-huh. We are so delighted that you came.
0: Well, thank you.
2: And
0: thank
2: we'll
0: you.
2: Certainly look forward to having you back.
0: Enjoyed being here.
2: Good. Deep South Dining is a production of Mississippi Public Broadcasting's Think Radio. We are funded by generous contributions from listeners like yourself, and we sure do thank you. Our show was produced by Marissa Vaughn. For our special guest, Taylor Bowen Ricketts, for my co-host, Carol Palmer, I am Malcolm White. We're asking you to stay tuned now for At Issue up next, and join us next Monday at 4 p.m. when we sit down with Gina Diamond to talk about her new book, The Blooming Table. 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
1: Looks like a more stable and hot weather pattern will be coming our way for the next few days, and the overall chances for wet weather really easing statewide. In fact, only a slight chance for any wet weather through this evening in Olive Branch, and then dry through Tuesday and Wednesday. Overnight low mid-70s, and our highs for Tuesday and Wednesday reaching the lower 90s. Partly to mostly cloudy this evening and tonight, too, in Meridian. Chances for wet weather low through early tonight, low 70s. Sunny Tuesday and Wednesday, too, with highs low 90s. Overcast through the night in Hattiesburg, a low at 70. Abundant sunshine building our way for Tuesday and Wednesday. Highs each day, lower 90s. I'm meteorologist Jennifer Naramore. 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

0: Hello and welcome to MPB's At Issue, where we discuss and debate legislation, law, policy, and politics in Mississippi. I'm Wilson Stribling. Between this year and 2030, the federal government will distribute $50 billion to the states for the purpose of improving rural health care. Under the Rural Health Transformation Program, Mississippi is due to receive $206 million in the program's first year. But how will this money be spent, and who will make those important decisions? That's the concern of many lawmakers who believe they are being left out of the process. During the 2026 legislative session, lawmakers passed Senate Bill 2477. The bill required competitive bidding for rural health funds, the establishment of a health information exchange for transparency, and quarterly reporting by grant recipients on how the funds are spent. The bill passed unanimously in the Senate and with only 5 no votes in the House. But Governor Tate Reeves vetoed that bill, stating the legislation would, quote, significantly slow down the awarding of RHTP federal funds by imposing redundant and unnecessary requirements on subgrants, thereby putting $205.9 million in already approved funding at immediate risk of clawback, unquote. The governor emphasized that funds not granted by their deadlines or not granted according to the program's strict rules would have to be returned to the federal government. Because of the overwhelming support for the bill, however, many expected the veto to be overridden easily. But that veto override never happened. At a joint House-Senate hearing on Thursday, Republican Representative Sam Creekmore of New Albany, chairman of the House Public Health and Human Services Committee, questioned the state's Rural Health Transformation Program director, Richard Grimes, about that unexpected turn of events.
1: During session, and particularly on the day where we came back to perhaps override a veto, which did not happen, but I was approached by several members that their hospital had called them and said, if you vote to override this bill, we will not receive money from the Rural Health Transformational Fund. Are you aware of anyone promising them money?
2: This is my speculation. Nobody's been promised money. All this stuff has to go through grants and procurements going forward. What I suspect, again, speculation is a bad idea, I think, but I think it legitimately could have put the program at risk, having to go back to CMS for any changes. It could have delayed it. Any delay keeps us closer to October 30th. So I'm not aware. I've never seen any promise.
0: Grimes' response was in line with the governor's argument that new legislation would slow a process that had to meet tight deadlines. But it did not dispel the rumor that certain rural hospitals had been told that they would receive federal funds if they opposed the veto override. Senator Hob Bryan, a Democrat from Amory and chairman of the Senate Public Health and Welfare Committee, also addressed those persistent rumors.
3: We keep hearing things. I mean, Mississippi's a small town. There are people out making the presentation that they are on the inside. If they know what's going on, they can help you get money. At the session dealing with the veto, or the session which did not deal with the veto, about legislation that was House language, as you know, that dealt with this issue, there were members of the Senate saying that they had been contacted by local people saying, vote with the governor, we're going to get money through this program. Well, somehow somebody had the idea they were in line to get money.
0: Program Director Grimes, who has been in his new job less than 4 weeks, said he could not directly address things that occurred before he was on board. But he argued that his office would be transparent in its grant making. He took issue with a statement made earlier by Jamila McLean, director of a Princeton University group that studies state health systems. The Princeton group had described Mississippi as having the least transparent rural health program in the nation and being one of only 2 states that run their program directly out of the governor's office. As for the nuts and bolts of the Rural Health Transformation Program in Mississippi, stakeholders are now digesting the rules and regulations. One thing is clear to all of them. They need to move fast. Here's Leah Smith, the Mississippi Hospital Association's General Counsel and Vice President for Policy and Advocacy.
4: We definitely have some concerns, and we're trying to help, you know, our member hospitals work through those. They're primarily, you know, small, rural, and oftentimes independent hospitals. And a couple of those are, you know, there's a very tight timeline here. So the grant portal opens on June 15th and it closes on July 15th. And that's a quick turnaround. And included in that is that it will be reimbursement only. You know, it is very, very difficult for a small rural hospital to come up with the cash flow to bankroll a piece of major medical equipment or a renovation or extending a service line. If they had that kind of cash available, they would be doing those things already, and they don't. And so in addition to putting these pieces of the application together that aren't related to funding, they might have to find a line of credit, for example. And it's going to be difficult to get that turned around in the span of 30 or 45 days if you start today, but that portal is only open 30 days. So the reimbursement mechanism is going to be a challenge.
0: In our next segment, we'll interview Senator Hob Bryan on the Rural Health Transformation Program and his concerns about its implementation. Then our analysts, Brandon Jones and Rebecca Staples, will join me for our weekly roundtable discussion. Stay tuned. Our guest this week on At Issue is Senator Hob Bryan of Amory. Senator Bryan is a Democrat who serves as chairman of the Senate Public Health and Welfare Committee. First elected to the Senate in 1983, he is the longest continuously serving member of that chamber. Senator Bryan, welcome back to At Issue.
3: Thank you.
0: It's good to have you with us. Last Thursday, you had a joint House and Senate committee meeting with Rural Health Transformation Program Director Richard Grimes. What did you and other lawmakers learn from that session?
3: Well, before I answer that, the first thing I want to do is make clear that, in my opinion, there's nothing about any of this that's partisan. The legislation that the governor vetoed was entirely half House language. It's my understanding when the session began that both the House leadership and the Senate leadership felt that the legislature should have some authority over the appropriations that were being spent. I introduced a bill to serve as a vehicle. Chairman Creekmore, who you mentioned, introduced a bill to serve as a vehicle. Ultimately, the House chose to take the Senate bill. They amended it to strike every single word that was in the original bill and replace it with House language. The bill that went to the governor was 100% language that originated in the House that we agreed to. For some reason, in a tweet after that explaining his veto, the governor went on about how I was a Democrat and he had to be careful about anything that came out of the committee I chaired and on and on and on. It was, frankly, a bizarre argument, apparently to distract from what's really going on here. What's really going on is there's $200 million of public money that's being spent. The governor takes the position that he and he alone has anything to say about how the money is spent. There have been a lot of work done, a lot of decisions made. It's all been made behind closed doors. There's not been a real opportunity for meaningful input for people in rural areas to say what they would like to have put in rural areas. The input has come from people who get invitations from the governor. So it's troubling that all of this is going on in secret. That is a position that's shared overwhelmingly by Republicans and Democrats in the legislature, and I think shared by the 3 million people in the state as well.
0: One argument from the governor's office has been that this would be redundant if there were more oversight on the state level because the restrictions on this money from the federal government are so stringent. How do you respond to that?
3: It would be nice if it was possible to have some dialogue about what's going on, which is one of the reasons, soon as Mr. Grimes was named, that Chairman Creekmore started contacting him about a meeting with us. For 3 weeks, he did not have a couple of hours in his schedule to come visit with us. Yesterday was the first time he would agree to come meet with us. But
5: in the presentations that are now being made, there are statements made that they will be following state procedures. So it's very frustrating never to get the same story twice. It's frustrating that all of this is in secret, which it does not have to be. It's frustrating to constantly be told we can't do anything because CMS says we can't, when obviously that's not true. Other states are doing having a much more public process. The net result of all of this is to create more suspicion and concern, all of which could be greatly alleviated if the governor or someone speaking on his behalf would be just a bit more open about what's gone on so far.
6: Were you enlightened at all by anything that Richard Grimes said at the Thursday hearing?
5: Not exactly. The main concern that we had was how we got to this point, because, as I think was in the intro, when it came time to vote on the veto override, there were members in the House and members of the Senate saying, I can't vote to override because someone back home called me and said, we're getting money through this program, vote to support the governor. Well, how do they know they're getting money through the program? There may be an answer to that question. At the same time, all over the state, we're getting reports, Mr. Creekmore and I both, of people out saying, we're on the inside, we can help you get money out of this program. It's a small state. People talk. We know that this is going on, and almost begging the governor's office to somehow have somebody available to discuss the situation. It's just total silence. And so here we are. It's very frustrating.
6: Do you know if any of these hospitals were promised any money from this fund if they voted to, or if they encouraged lawmakers not to support that veto override?
5: I absolutely do not know that. All I know is what legislators say they were told on the phone calls. Is with any set of phone calls, it's sort of like a game of gossip. Things may get misinterpreted along the way. I don't know. All of this could be cleared up if the governor personally were not so determined to have a closed process. There's a lot of good in this program, best I can tell. There are things I could go on about that I think are very, very fine things. There's some other provisions I'm concerned about. But I tell you, I've talked to people who are affiliated with the governor, aligned with the governor on this proposition. They all say, we have asked the governor to be more open about it, and he won't do it. It's a very frustrating situation.
6: Do you think the governor's office can't be trusted to oversee the process in a meaningful way?
5: No, I don't mean to say that at all. I mean to say that there is no reason to be so secretive. And the fact that all of this is so secretive, and that any attempt to have meaningful, not formalistic, but meaningful input into the process that got us as far as we are, is just not there.
6: The Princeton Group said our state has the least transparent rural health program among all the states. How are other states handling these funds, and do you think there's something to be learned from what others are doing?
5: Well, this is an example of what could be done. In the beginning, when they were trying to figure out what are the needs in rural Mississippi, what should we do, instead of having, as I understand it, some sort of portal where back in July of 25, you could respond on a portal. I don't know what sort of outreach there was. I don't know who the portal was. There were, so they say, 145 responses, and they're very happy to say they came from half the counties. Well, that means they're half the counties that had no input at all. And I question what sort of actual outreach there was to let people know that this process was going, other than setting up something on a portal. Throughout the process, instead of doing what other states have done, which is going to rural areas, having hearings in rural areas, soliciting input, contacting people publicly, contacting the cities, counties, other organizations locally, inviting them to come and participate, which is what other states have done. There's been none of that I know of in Mississippi. So we are where we are. It's just been closed as can be and as formalistic as it can be without any sincere effort to allow any input from anybody other than those who got an invitation from the governor to come to the secret meeting out at the out at Pearl some months back.
6: This is the first year for this program. It's a four-year program. What can you do moving forward?
5: Well, again, looking at what is being discussed about the program, they're very good ideas. Somebody did a very good job of getting the $200 million. That's a good amount of money for Mississippi. There are discussions of developing workforce, how you might do that, having opportunities to pay people while they're learning or improving the credentials that they have, residency programs, which is an extraordinarily important thing. They're very good ideas in there. But again, one of the concerns I have is that there may not be the focus on having things actually in rural areas rather than entities that serve rural areas. In other words, I could be in Schenectady, New York, saying I Zoom with people in rural areas in Mississippi, therefore I qualify for a grant. There's a difference between that and some individual who actually lives in rural Mississippi, has an office in rural Mississippi, and sees people there. Those are the types of concerns I have.
6: Senator Hobb Bryan, we thank you for joining us. Now let's hear viewpoints from both sides of the aisle. We welcome Rebecca Staples and Brandon Jones to our At Issue Roundtable. Rebecca is a Republican and the founder and president of Free State Strategies. Brandon is an attorney and a former Democratic member of the Mississippi House. Welcome to both of you, as always.
7: Thanks. Good to be here.
6: And two, I know you both were listening in on my interview with Senator Hobb Bryan. And before we get started with our discussion, I want to say that we are extending an invitation to the program director, Richard Grimes, to appear on this program as well. So we'd love to hear from him right here on that issue. Let's start by talking about – oh, sorry, Brandon.
8: Yeah, well, just from a programming standpoint, we should just tip our cap to Hobb Bryan, because when you get Senator Bryan, what that does is it assures that whatever topic you're taking on, you can turn it into a 15-parter. If we just brought in the people who Hobb offended with his interview, then we could be here through the summer and really get this rural health care thing figured out. So thanks to Hobb, friend of the show.
6: He's never been accused of not speaking his mind.
8: That's right.
9: He's a longtime equal opportunity offender, so I've always respected that about him.
6: Well, let's talk about this hearing that he led Thursday at the Capitol on this program. Brandon, what were your impressions of what was said and what went on at that hearing?
8: So what you heard from him was, you know, frustration with the process. I thought my hearing of the comments was that Chairman Creekmore from the House was similarly frustrated and interested in more substance of where the program was. That also seemed to come through in the questions that were asked. Mr. Grimes, the project director, he seemed to be more interested in presenting sort of how we got here, some of the history of the program. Admittedly, he's been on the job for 4 weeks. That was mentioned a few times. But I think given all the talk of transparency, given all the talk of how important it is that these dollars get out into the rural parts of our state as quickly as possible, I think lawmakers were frustrated in a bipartisan way with a little bit less of exactly where things stand.
6: Rebecca?
9: Yeah, I don't disagree with that. And I think that's a great point, because as we heard from Senator Bryan, someone I have had the pleasure of knowing for about 2 decades, and he is one of a kind. But you'll note he opened his comments by saying, this isn't a partisan issue. This is, we have universal agreement between Republicans and Democrats. Look at what the House and the Senate passed in terms of transparency and sent to the governor. I agree. This isn't about partisanship. This is a classic battle of the legislative branches and who controls the money. But I think we have to remember both the legislature historically controls how money is spent, but you do have this tension when federal time-limited dollars are being put into the state that have to be expended and obligated within timelines that don't always make sense within the Mississippi legislature. So I think it's really interesting. I expect this to continue to be a source of tension. And the last thing I'll say, I do not envy Richard Grimes right now.
6: Yeah, he did not. He did not have the answers that a lot of people who were questioning him wanted to hear. And he did mention quite a few times about being new on the job, and he couldn't speak to what happened before he got there. But what about that, Rebecca? As far as the transparency with all of this, is it, you know, in the governor's veto, he said this would add redundancy and would prolong the process and perhaps even jeopardize the money because it has to be expended within a certain amount of time. Does that make sense to you?
9: Well, you know, I'm a bit of a wonk, Wilson. I'm going to give you that classic, it depends. Here's what I think. I don't really think it's an either or. Having worked in a governor's office that did receive, following Hurricane Katrina, billions of dollars, I am very sympathetic to the idea that the state executive branch has to administer funds and is ultimately responsible for reporting that to the federal government. That being said, I am confident that can be achieved along with as many transparency measures as possible. So I really think both of the goals here can be achieved. A lot of this is sort of a lack of trust among the relationships. You heard Senator Bryan say some things. I mean, those are shots fired. Are hospitals calling and saying, I won't get money if I vote against this? I did think it was really interesting. I do think it's a really dicey issue. I always support more transparency. I absolutely think there needs to be more. It sounds like that is where the office is headed. In fact, I think today, actually, two listening sessions are being held with at least three or four more scheduled that I've seen on the Office of the Rural Health Transformation Fund website. So I hope we see more of that. We need to, but I don't think it's an either or.
6: Brandon, what's wrong with the governor's office essentially being the sole watchdog over how these funds are spent?
8: Well, look, you heard the legislature try to pass a bill on transparency. We covered that on this program. They had ample opportunity to override the veto. I think the votes were there. They failed to avail themselves of it. I mean, Governor Reeves has torn them up at every step of the way in the political back and forth that's going on around all of this. I think there's a good case to be made that this is a traditional role that the legislature handles, that you have individuals who represent all the constituent counties. That perspective can be very helpful. But that war is over. They've lost that opportunity, and then they gave it back to the governor by failing to override the veto. That's on them. We heard a lot of references to the webpage. We heard a lot of references, as you heard Rebecca mention a moment ago, these community conversations and web forums. I went to the website. You know, Rebecca, it gave me that feel I get when I see those pharmaceutical commercials come on and I'm not exactly sure what I'm being sold, like the windmill in the background. And I'm like, I don't know what this is supposed to help me with. It's very serene. The website is. It kind of looks like United Nations websites, like, you know, the subcommittee on water.
9: I think we are the one in the background.
8: Like, yeah. I didn't know what this thing was doing. So good luck. Write in if you've had luck navigating the website. And then I do think it's good to have these community conversations. But, Rebecca, I was struck by, who has time to go to a 2-hour conversation in a workday on Thursday and Friday? And I mean, I'm like, I don't know how that works. I mean, so there's some PR problems with all this.
9: Oh, I totally agree. You know, as I keep thinking about the community outreach and Brandon, what you were talking about, make the website accessible. I am confident this office and the team are evaluating on how to better disseminate information, particularly in rural areas. I know they hosted a webinar, have disseminated that to individuals who have registered. But you can't transform if you're not reaching the areas where the funds are targeted. So I think they are, but I think the process can continue to grow and expand and improve.
6: And it's $200 million. And if we haven't pointed that out clearly enough, that's just the first year. Do we have the time to sort of evaluate where it goes this year as we figure out what to do down the road? Ask Senator Bryan what could be done in future years. What do y'all see as far as the next 3 years?
8: We're reading between the lines. The requirement is that it be efficiently doled out and that they see healthcare impact within these communities. And so the situation on the ground in Mississippi is that we have a lot of people in rural coverage areas who are using the emergency room as their doctor, who don't have access to specialized care depending on where they live. And then some people who just don't live close enough to anything to get any type of service if they were to have some type of major event like a heart attack or a car accident, things like that. So the situation on the ground is dire, and we're going to have to really do it well. And if we don't do it well, Wilson, to your question, that will affect funding for the next year, as I understand it, because you have to be good at getting these dollars out there to compete with other states to get your next allot.
6: Rebecca?
9: I do think this Rural Health Transformation Fund plan that got approved by the CMS as submitted by the Office of the Governor maybe is more than meets the eye. I don't think healthcare outcomes are going to be judged by the institutions that we maintain. Hmm. They can't always look the same. In no other industry has that been the case as technological innovations come online. And I think when you see that in the plan and you look at rural transformation, that's when it's care coordination. They're talking about building out telehealth infrastructure that's within those local communities, and then statewide health information exchanges, where if you're in a local community that needs to immediately transfer life-saving data to a hospital that's 2 hours away, that can happen quicker, and that can lead to better outcomes because infrastructure investments like Wi-Fi broadband have been made. So I hear what you're saying, but I think this fund plan is designed in such a way to provide outcomes, but the means may look different.
6: And the means and the process will be hashed out here over at least 5 years. Rebecca, Brandon, thank you both for joining us as always on At Issue.
8: Thank you.
9: Thank y'all.
6: This has been At Issue, a weekly in-depth look at legislation, law, policy, and politics in Mississippi. 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
1: Thank you for listening to All Things Considered on MPB Think Radio. My name is Abram Nanny. A lot of you know that we have some local shows here on MPB Think Radio where people can call in and get their questions and comments responded to by subject matter experts from health to DIY to anything in between. 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
4: All things considered, I'm Mary Louise Kelly.
5: And I'm Elsa Chang. Before walking out of a volatile interview on NBC's Meet the Press this weekend, President Trump defended his progress in the war with Iran. He said a ceasefire has proven effective and that the conflict is only 3 months old. Meanwhile, Iran and Israel traded strikes overnight, and one of the main stumbling blocks of the war, Iran's control of the Strait of Hormuz, remains unresolved. NPR's Kat Lonsdorf looks at the state of the strait.
6: Richard Mead is the editor-in-chief of Lloyd's List Intelligence.
7: We track ships.
6: A noted authority on global shipping activity. Mead and his colleagues have spent a lot of time in the past 3 months tracking ships around the Strait of Hormuz. And something recently caught their attention.
7: There has been, over the last 3 weeks, a fairly steady flow of ships that are moving.
6: U.S. forces have been quietly guiding a handful of ships through the strait, away from Iran and near the coast of Oman. When asked by NPR, U.S. Central Command did not dispute that assessment. But this is not an official operation, like the short-lived Project Freedom that the Trump administration announced at the beginning of last month, only to pause days later, which would have seen the U.S. Navy physically escort stranded ships through the strait. Mead says ship operators tell him there is no central coordination. The journey is still extremely risky, seen as kind of a last resort. Over several weeks, only a few ships a day have gotten out this way, a far cry from the more than 120 daily that passed through the strait before the war.
7: This is not a normalization of trade.
6: The Strait of Hormuz is a critical global choke point. Its closure has led to a significant disruption in energy supplies worldwide. And it's become a key focus of any talks about ending the war in Iran. Secretary of State Marco Rubio was questioned about it several times last week as he made his rounds on Capitol Hill. But both the U.S. and Iran have recently dug in their heels about their respective blockades on the strait. Here's President Trump in that Meet the Press interview over the weekend with Kristen Welker.
8: There is a naval blockade in place, which technically is an act of war under international law. So is this a war as long as there's a naval blockade in place?
9: Well, we have a blockade. It's been extremely effective. And the reason we have it is they try to blockade and now we blockaded them.
6: Trump eventually walked out of that interview. And even when or if the strait does reopen, it will take a while to fix the mess that's been made.
10: There's around probably 1,000 ships at the moment that need to get out.
6: Tom Bartoszek-Harlow is a spokesperson for the International Chamber of Shipping, the global trade association for ship owners and operators. He says just getting the ships that are currently stuck out will take days, maybe weeks, and getting trade back to where it was back in early February before Israel and the U.S. attacked Iran will likely take months.
10: We need to see a return to the situation that we had before the start of this war, where ships had unimpeded access through the Strait of Hormuz.
6: Not just for the global economy, but because that's what's expected under international law.
10: By definition, freedom of navigation is free.
6: Anything short of that would set a new and dangerous precedent. But others, like Mead at Lloyd's List, worry that new precedent has already been set.
7: The reality is that once the strait has been closed once, it can be closed again.
6: Meaning that countries and companies are already rerouting to rely on it less. And this weaponization of trade has implications for other crucial waterways, too. In April, Indonesia's finance minister floated the idea of tolling ships transiting the Strait of Malacca, another massively important global shipping route. He later walked that back, back after pressure from Indonesia's foreign minister. And over the weekend, the Iran-backed Houthi militia in Yemen threatened to stop Israeli ships from operating in the Red Sea. As Mead puts it,
7: what happens in Hormuz does not stay in Hormuz.

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3: Looks like a more stable and hot weather pattern will be coming our way for the next few days, and the overall chances for wet weather really easing statewide. In fact, only a slight chance for any wet weather through this evening in Olive Branch, and then try through Tuesday and Wednesday. Overnight low mid-70s, and our highs for Tuesday and Wednesday reaching the lower 90s. Partly to mostly cloudy this evening and tonight too in Meridian. Chances for wet weather low through early tonight to low 70s. Sunny Tuesday and Wednesday too with highs low 90s. Overcast through the night in Hattiesburg, a low at 70. Abundant sunshine building our way for Tuesday and Wednesday. Highs each day lower 90s. I'm meteorologist Jennifer Naramore. 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